0: short one. There are two ferry routes that run between the Mitten mainland and the island. That is far and away the path that most people take. But in recent years, the conversation has gotten a bit louder about how those ferry tickets are priced. Both chambers of Michigan's legislature have recently passed bills that shift control of the pricing. Caleb Boyer writes for the St. Ignace News, and he joins us now to talk to us about what's going on with transportation to and from Mackinac Island. Caleb, welcome to Stateside.
1: Thank you for having me.
0: Now, a lot of people may have heard that the two historic ferry boat companies that have run people back and forth to Mackinac Island are now owned by one company called Hoffman Marine. Can you talk to us about how ferry boat rates have been worked out in the past?
1: Yes, I can. I want to disclose that our paper is owned by Hoffman Media Group, which shares a parent company with Hoffman Marine, but we print our own publications and they don't have any say. But yes, Hoffman Marine, now they own both Schepler's Ferry Company and Arnold Transit, which used to be Mackinac Island Ferry Company. And they each have different rates, but usually when one increases, they both increase at the same time. Now, before, they would usually bring like a ticket increase before the city council, and it was generally accepted. I don't know if it was necessarily required to be accepted, but back in 2024, at the end of 24, they had a increased request after these two companies came under one banner and the city rejected it. And then later the companies increased the fare anyway. And that is kind of the root cause of the dispute going on here, is the ferry ticket prices and then later parking tickets, or parking fares rather, and then also the shared ownership.
0: And in this context, when we're talking about parking, this means people who are parking their cars in Mackinac City on their way to the island, right?
1: Right. Mackinac City and St. Ignace, yes.
0: Sure. Can you tell us a little bit about the range of views of how people who live and work on Mackinac Island, how they feel about ferry prices generally?
1: So, okay, the people who work, who travel a lot to and from the island, you know, residents, commuters, seasonal employees, they generally are very in favor of this bill. They generally see that the prices have gotten out of hand, I would say is their opinion.
0: And these are people who would be paying them themselves. I mean, it's understandable they would probably want ferry prices to be as low as possible. This is public transportation for them, right?
1: Yes. For most commuters, though, the businesses themselves will pay, especially seasonal employees. But yes, it can be relatively expensive. You do get a discount with a commuter pass, but it is still, you know, quite a bit when you have to go to and from to get groceries. There's a grocery store on the island, but it doesn't have as big of a selection. And the items there are also more expensive.
0: Is it safe to say that the owners of larger properties on Mackinac Island are also in favor of a lower ferry price?
1: Yes. I would say so. I mean, I guess the thought process here is not only is the fare going up, so it might dissuade travel, but you say you're paying $45 for a ticket versus $30 for a ticket, that might be $15 per person that they're not spending at a shop or a restaurant, or, you know, maybe getting a horse-drawn carriage or something of that nature.
0: Okay, let's switch things over to the mainland, so to speak, places like Mackinac City and St. Ignace. What do you hear from folks who live in these towns adjacent to Mackinac Island about ferry pricing and parking pricing?
1: It's relatively mixed, I would say. Mackinac City is very opposed to this bill and has been very public with that opposition. St. Ignace has been more reserved, but still opposed. Now, residents of St. Ignace, again, it's a little more mixed, but generally, like I said, Mackinac City is much more against this bill, mostly because the bill will give Mackinac Island the ability to regulate parking of cars in their city and other fees such as baggage fees or a service charge.
0: Can you tell us a little bit more about their reasoning about why they wouldn't want folks on Mackinac Island having control over that?
1: I guess because it's outside of the city's jurisdiction. It'd be like, I'm trying to think of an example here, like Detroit telling maybe like Grosse Pointe what they can do with, their city streets or something of that nature. It's just more about the losing jurisdiction and authority within their municipalities.
0: Yeah, I think what I'm hearing here is it has less to do with the actual dollar amount that's being charged as the principal of the thing. Is that, would you say that's true?
1: Yes, that would be exactly correct. Because neither city is opposed to the island or disputes that the island has the ability through their charter to regulate the ferries. It's that they're regulating ferries within their jurisdiction.
0: Right. So the bill's Senate sponsor, State Senator John DeMoose of Harbor Springs, what has he had to say about why he thought that it was necessary to put Mackinac Island in control of ferry rates?
1: I think he believes it'll benefit the tourist and protect the local businesses on the island.
0: Yeah. Is there any indication based on the debate over this of whether folks who own some of the larger properties have been involved in the debate?
1: I'm not really sure on that. I know that they've been, the larger like businesses have been very supportive and openly supportive of this. I don't know if they've, had any personal, like private discussions. I could not say.
0: So it's the bill hasn't actually passed into law yet. The governor would still have to sign it now that the bill has made it through both chambers of the legislature. Have you heard anything about whether Mackinac Island intends to act on this right away to make pricing changes?
1: I don't know if they will make price increases immediately. They still have a ferry franchise agreement that they have to adhere to, but they did pass a more, I don't want to say restrictive, but like they updated their ferry ordinance middle of the year last year, and that originally was they were not allowed to implement it because of a court order, and then later they could. So I'm not sure if they'll increase prices right away, but the governor, I think it's 14 days to sign it into law from whenever she gets it, and it passed last Thursday. So we'll see, I suppose. But I imagine with how easily it passed in both chambers that she'll probably sign it.
0: You just alluded to a court order. There has been a fairly long-running federal lawsuit over whether or not the ownership of both ferry companies, in fact, represents a monopoly. Can you bring us up to date on where that lawsuit stands?
1: Yes, for the antitrust suit that the island levied against the ferry companies, it failed, I think, in February of this year. The judge determined that the island hadn't really given a strong enough claim for the antitrust suit.
0: Is there any reason to think that that lawsuit might go forward, or does the passage of the bill, and presumably it's becoming part of the law, do you think that makes the whole lawsuit moot?
1: I don't think so. I think that that's going to draw out a little bit longer, and I'm not sure if it might even expand. I'm not sure if the ferries would be willing to, fight the bill as well, but I imagine that that is a possibility.
0: Caleb, I read that the city council in Mackinac City had scheduled a vote recently on a resolution that would impose a fee on the ferry operator to recoup expenses that are linked to tourism. These are costs that Mackinac City bears, like road maintenance and, just sort of keeping order around parking places. Do you know how that vote came out?
1: Yes, actually, this past Thursday, so that was the 21st or the 22nd, they were supposed to vote on a ferry franchise fee. They did not end up voting on that. That was the day the bill passed. I think they wanted to wait to see how this plays out, but they also have the right to regulate ferries through their 1895 Village General Law Act, which is, basically the same way that the island can regulate ferries through their own charter. So there's a whole nother debate there with which one came first, and they both technically maintain the power to regulate ferries. The city of or Mackinac City has just never has before until this year.
0: Caleb, has Hoffman, the company that owns the ferry operations, has it had any comment on this bill passing in the legislature?
1: No, I reached out to their lawyer, actually, I think 2 days ago. He has not gone back to me. I think he wanted to discuss with their with his clients, but not yet.
0: No word yet. Well, I know that some people have had their eye on ferry pricing as they're making their summer plans. So thank you very much for catching us up on this, Caleb.
1: Yeah, no problem.
0: Caleb Boyer is a staff writer for the St. Ignace News. We're going to take a short break now. After that, a researcher from the University of Michigan tells what he learned from pitting human investment managers against AIs.
2: So imagine if you could make better decisions. Everything at the end of the day is a decision. So if you could improve all decisions, so many good things could happen. So I think that there's potential here.
0: That's in just a minute. You're with Stateside.
3: 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And to learn more, visit michiganpublic.org/events. Weather for us. A shower is possible early across much of the state tonight, but it should clear without making too much of a nuisance of itself. Skies turn partly cloudy through the night, lows in the mid-50s, and light winds. Then Thursday arrives and rather redeems itself. Sunny skies across the board, temperatures reaching 74 in Ann Arbor, a very pleasant 77 in Grand Rapids, light winds, nothing dramatic, and if you've got outdoor plans for Thursday, you have picked a good day. It's 8:20. This is Michigan Public.
0: This is Stateside. I'm April Baer. A lot of us are trying not to freak out about what AI products are going to mean in our lives, whether we work in manufacturing or medicine or retail. Lots of different fields are confronting change. To this point, we've often heard that AIs are very good at speeding up repetitive tasks. But what if they can perform higher functions as well? A researcher at Michigan Ross School of Business just published a paper on a tournament he constructed to see how AIs could outperform people at rating business risk. Felipe Chazar is professor and chair of strategy at Michigan Ross School of Business. Felipe, welcome to Stateside.
2: Very nice talking with you, April.
0: In the past decades, research on strategic decision-making had to do with human cognitive functions. And you've talked in your work about this in the past as having three basic components: how we search for the information that we need to make decisions, how we represent the challenges we face, like, for example, how a company is organized, and how we aggregate the information that we have as we search for answers. Before, say, 2022, would you have said that humans had the edge over large language models in those kinds of functions?
2: Of course. So before 2022, it could have been like sci-fi to say that machines could be doing these three things that you mentioned: searching for information, representing problems, and then aggregating multiple points of view. That was all outside of the reach of machines. So it was something that only humans did everywhere. Yeah. I'm particularly interested about strategic decision making. So how companies, how CEOs, founders make decisions, but even for other decisions, doing these three things, searching, representing, and aggregating, could be completely out of reach for machines before 2022. So something very special happened back then.
0: Right. And that was, of course, the breakthroughs in terms of artificial intelligence that have now made ChatGPT and Gemini really available to just about every consumer at this point.
2: Yes.
0: Why did you decide you wanted to run a test to see how human decision makers might go up against AI?
2: Well, I think it's out of curiosity. Yeah, you want to know how well, how strong are current AIs. So we do that every time there's a new capability in machines. People try to benchmark that and to compare that to the ability of humans. So a very famous one was seeing how good were computers at playing chess, for example. And then in 1997, it was the first time that a computer was able to beat the world champion, Garry Kasparov. So the same happens every time there's a new capability in AI. You want to know how strong is that.
0: So for this research, I'm going to summarize a few things. Please feel free to break in if I'm taking too many liberties. But you looked at the structure of a competition involving different business plans. And you stripped each of the pitches in this competition down to whatever economic problem the businesses were proposed to try and resolve. And then you put these questions before some human managers and decision makers who might be involved with you know, a venture capital style decision on investment, and also some large language models. Can you tell us a little bit about both the humans and the AIs that were involved in trying to assess these problems in the competition?
2: Yes, of course. So for the AIs, we tried multiple different models. We tried 19 different models, from very large models that we all know, like ChatGPT and Gemini and Anthropic's Claude, to other smaller models that are open source. So in total, we had 19 different models. And we wanted to compare that to different humans. So we compared to a large crowd of people that we were able to recruit online, sort of to measure like the wisdom of the crowd. We had more than 300 people, and we combined their predictions about which companies would be able to raise more money. That was the task. So previous research has found that using crowds is very powerful, can get to very good decisions. So that's one human benchmark that we use. It's the crowd. And the other human benchmark were three people who had experience working in venture capital. So they were professional investors, like people you could see working at a venture capital firm.
0: So the goal in this experiment was to see how both groups did at predicting, evaluating these different business plan ideas. Can you tell us a little bit about what you observed and how both groups scored?
2: Yes. So here the task is predicting something that's going to happen in the future. So we have 30 companies that are trying to raise money in a site that's called Kickstarter. So it's a new technological product that's trying to raise money. But we don't know how they are going to perform. They have just opened their campaigns. And we give the information about the campaign to humans. So these are 30 companies. We give 30 descriptions of these projects to humans. And we give the same 30 descriptions to AIs. And then both humans and AIs have to predict the ranking of who's going to raise the most money. So to sort the 30 companies from the one that's going to raise the most money to the least money. And then what we look is we wait until those campaigns close, which is we wait like 1 or 2 months until all of the campaigns had closed, and we see how much money they really raised. So there we can have the real ranking from the company that raised the most to the company that raised the least. There's a lot of difference. Some companies raised close to $500,000 and other companies only raised $10. And then we compare how similar are the predictions of the AIs versus reality and the predictions of the humans versus what ends up happening in reality. And what happens is that, well, there are different ways of measuring this, but an intuitive way is that whenever an AI, or the best AI, sees two projects, with an 80% chance, it can say this project is going to raise more money than these other ones accurately. So 80% of the time gets the order right in any given pair of companies. While the best human could do that only 60% of the time. It's a big difference because just by luck, you get it right 50% of the time. So the best human was a little bit better than luck, got it right 60% of the time. But the best AI got it right 80% of the time. It's a big difference.
0: What do you take away from this?
2: Well, several things. I think this is a new capability that we have, that we will have to think what is the best way of using it. Of course, this is a very specific experiment. We are looking at Kickstarter projects. It's just 30 companies at a given point in time. Both had access to information that was like a one-page summary. In reality, things may be very different. Yeah, so you could have strategies that are much more complicated or that are much longer. So we don't know how good AI is going to be at evaluating these more complicated things. But I could say that it seems plausible that you could use AI to make strategic evaluations. We need to study that more. And I think it opens a number of possibilities. So imagine if you could make better decisions. Everything at the end of the day is a decision. So if you could improve all decisions, so many good things could happen. So I think that there's potential here.
0: If you're just joining us today, my guest is Felipe Cesar, who is chair of strategy at Michigan Ross School of Business. I would say that we all have just a few years' worth of experience with large learning models and AIs and how they perform. You have a much greater breadth of experience with how humans make decisions, using the computer known as their brains. My impression was that humans making those kinds of risk decisions would say that they are data-driven and would say that they are, that they are using, research and rationality to do it. What do you think was going on among the humans in the group?
2: Well, I think that this is a difficult task. I've tried to solve the task myself. And you have 30 summaries of companies, and you have to read them all, and you have to imagine these companies and imagine which one would be more appealing to people giving money through Kickstarter. It's a very difficult problem. You need to imagine things that don't exist yet and reactions of people that you may not know well. And predict things that you don't know. Yeah? So it can be these products can be products that you may have never used, or you're not the target customer of those products. So it's a difficult task for a human. And I think that LLMs may have an advantage in the sense that they are trained with all of the information that's available on the internet. So they may have more breadth than any human, and it may be easier for them to predict reactions of people that are not you. You know yourself very well, but you don't know all the possible other customers. And you may know a few Kickstarter projects, but the LLMs may have access to all the Kickstarter projects in history and other projects that may have similarities and may use information from these other projects to inform these predictions.
0: We know that various AI products are increasingly being deployed in, I'm afraid I don't have a better phrase for this than to say that they're being deployed for off-label uses. Do you think that managers and investors are already using AI products to make some of their decisions?
2: Yeah, I believe some of them are, of course. So I talk a lot to entrepreneurs, and most entrepreneurs I talk to, they spend a good chunk of their time talking to AIs about their business models. I talk to managers and all managers. Most managers are quite familiar with LLMs. And if we go to more sophisticated investment environments or companies like hedge funds, there have always been hedge funds that have been very quantitative and that have used all sorts of different technologies to make predictions. So the most advanced uses of machine learning, or some of the most advanced uses in machine learning over the last 20 or 30 years, have been inside hedge funds. So for sure, there are hedge funds that are using LLMs today, of course. And the thing is that a hedge fund has a lot of data, so they can backtest if their strategies, and then pick strategies that have worked well in the past, and then because of that, have a high chance of working well in the future.
0: I don't know if every person who uses AIs in this way asks you, but if they were to ask, how would you advise them about wise use of AI for investment?
2: So there are diff so these hedge funds I was talking about, they could use, it's not like they ask directly to an LLM, what could you do? This could be a much more complicated use of AI, where there could be millions of calls to AIs comparing pairs of companies, or comparing pairs of companies according to very specific dimensions. So today is something that we're starting to see when people talk about agents. Agent is not using the LLM directly. You have LLMs within what's called a harness. And a harness is a set of tools that the LLM can use. And there could be like an organization of different LLMs inside one system, where you have LLMs that are planning, other LLMs that are doing different parts of the job, other LLMs that are checking, other LLMs that are creating a better plan. There could be competitions among these. So there are very sophisticated ways that we are starting to learn about of using LLMs to make good decisions. So I think it's a fascinating area of research. For if you're not doing research, I still think that LLMs can add a lot of value. So I use LLMs a lot to get like a first understanding of something. So I think LLMs are replacing totally the things that we used Google for. So the LLM can search many more websites, can group information, can present information exactly, knowing who you are and presenting the information in ways that are useful to you. So yeah, we should all be thinking about how to extract as much usable information out of LLMs.
0: I'm trying to think of a strategic business decision in the pre-AI world that would have been very difficult to predict. For example, small group of Harvard students create an app for rating the attractiveness of other students, and that this technology would soon take off as Facebook and become a global business force. Can you think of other strategic decisions that perhaps LLMs would not have been able to see coming?
2: So that's an interesting distinction that you're making, that some decisions seem more routine and other decisions seem like more forward-looking. It's something that has never happened before, and you have to predict this new world, new uses, versus, I don't know, predicting if a loan for a bank is going to be a good loan or not. That's a very repetitive type of decision for which there's a lot of data. And then some people think that AI is really good at the more repetitive stuff because it has been trained on past data, while humans will have an advantage in this more forward-looking type of decisions. I think that that's an open question. I don't know what is the answer. Why? Because at the end of the day, we humans are also trained on past information. We don't have a connection to the future. We just know the things that we have read or that we have experienced. So we face the same problem as LLMs. Predicting these things in the future, we also can use just the past and recombine things that we know. And that's similar to what LLMs do. They have things that they know from the past and that they can recombine.
0: My guest today has been Felipe Chazar, the Alexander Nick Professor and Chair of Strategy at Michigan Ross School of Business. Felipe, thank you so much. Really interesting project.
2: Thank you so much, April. It was a pleasure talking with you.
0: That's all for us at Stateside today. Next up, Zoe and Rick will check in on It's Just Politics. They have been looking at polling data, measuring how Michigan voters feel about the two major parties. Interesting to compare with what we saw out of Texas last night. I'm April Baer. Thanks for being here. We'll see you tomorrow.
3: 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I'm Ed Bottomley.
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3: 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Visit michiganpublic.org/travel. And if you haven't already found us online, michiganpublic.org is worth a bookmark. 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It's 8:40.
5: From Michigan Public, this is It's Just Politics. I'm Zoe Clark.
6: And I'm Rick Pluta.
5: New statewide polling just released shows Governor Whitmer maintaining a strong approval rating in her final months in office.
6: Michigan voters are deeply frustrated with the country's two-party system.
5: And increasingly anxious about the economy. Today, we check in again with the pollster Richard Shuba about what his new numbers can tell us about Michigan voters heading into the 2026 election. He is the founder of the Glengariff Group. Richard, hello.
7: Hi there.
8: Hey there. Good to be back.
5: So good to have you. Yep. So let's start with these numbers. Governor Whitmer, you have found her approval numbers unusually strong for a second term governor. What explains her political durability?
8: Well, you know, the numbers we have her at are her job approval continues to be above 52%. And it has been above 52% since, I'd say, the winter of 2023. And I think there's a lot of explanations. I think the simplest one is Gretchen Whitmer really resonates with female voters. Her job approval is 57% amongst women. It's only 47% amongst men. Hmm. And we underestimate the differences she has brought to the state as a female governor. And it's resonated with those female voters. I think one of the big things about her is she's not picking fights the way typical politicians do. She'll tell you where she stands. She pursues issues that are important to her. But she doesn't denigrate people and she doesn't attack people. And that's something we've seen over the years that voters really like. And I think it's made a big difference for her numbers.
6: How much do you think that policy outcomes play into this versus personality and leadership style?
8: You know, I think a lot of it in these numbers is personality and leadership style. I mean, the reality is people like Gretchen Whitmer. She is the classic Michigander, you know, slightly foul mouth, great sense of humor, the person you want to have a beer with. I mean, that's a Michigander to their core, it seems. And she reflects that. People like that. As governor, she's broken this new style of communicating directly with people via social media. And she's very good at it. And in fact, I think she sets the standard for what we'll see coming down the road from other elected leaders.
5: Folks like Gavin Newsom, Pritzker in Illinois, they get a lot of attention because they are bomb throwers. Do you think those who are working on compromise are getting as much national attention right now?
8: No, they're not. And it's simply because, you know, the squeaky wheel gets the grease. She's not being the squeaky wheel. She's actually getting things for Michigan. And, you know, we've still got 6 months to go in her tenure, but it really is quite amazing to watch how unpopular Donald Trump is, particularly with Democrats. And yet she has managed to find a way to not only get things from him, but frankly, have more of an audience with him than many Republican officials do.
5: Mm-hmm.
8: It's pretty stark to watch, you know, how much she has put herself on the line on behalf of Michigan to get things like suffrage. That may be one of her greatest accomplishments.
6: And do all that and still have high approval ratings in Michigan amongst her base.
8: You know, voters tell us over and over and over, they want their elected leaders to compromise.
5: Mm-hmm.
8: It's like, find some middle ground, find a way to work together. She's kind of showing there is a path towards that. And voters, that they crave it. They just crave both sides of the aisle acting like adults, trying to get something done.
5: We've talked about this the last time you were on the show. You pulled to see also just how Michiganders rated themselves against other states. You found that we think we're better off as a state than we actually are. You found similar data again. Explain.
8: Yeah, you know, last time we asked voters, we asked them on a series of metrics, where does Michigan rank 1 to 50? And we found that on every single metric, they were ranking Michigan from 25 to 28, right in the middle, perfectly average. So we wanted to come back to that. And we asked voters specifically, we said, this is where Michigan ranks. And the perfect example I use is, you know, in 2000, Michigan ranked 16th in per capita income. In 25 years, we have fallen to 39th. No state has fallen more over the past 25 years. Were you aware of that? And we asked that on per capita income, on fourth grade reading scores, and on the state's unemployment rate. And voters just don't know about these things. A majority of voters were not aware of any of them. And the lowest was on per capita income. Only 24% of voters said they were aware of Michigan's per capita income decline. And yet here we are in this affordability crisis. And part of the conversation needs to be, if the nation's having an affordability crisis, well, it's exacerbated in Michigan because we're having a per capita income crisis. Our jobs are just not paying the way jobs are paying in other states because we have old school manufacturing jobs that just don't pay the same anymore. And other states are bypassing us. In fact, they're flying past us. And on this trajectory we're on, Michigan isn't just going to be 39th, 40th. We're going to be 48th because there's no end to the drop in sight. And we wanted to see if voters understood that, and they don't. They haven't even heard this information.
6: So why that disconnect? Why do people not see where the data says we are in relation to other states?
8: Well, I think they feel it, but they just don't know it because nobody's telling them, frankly. And to be perfectly blunt, neither party, neither side of the aisle, has an interest in making sure the voters know this information because it happened on both of their watches. We've had Republican administrations, we've had Democratic administrations, and these declines have happened over both of them. And it's really hard, you know, in a political environment where it's all about short-term gain, you know, one party can't blame the other because they were there for part of it and they were leading for part of it. So I think both sides just don't want to talk about it. And so it's not part of the conversation.
5: Is there something culturally or politically unique about how Michigan voters perceive our state?
8: Well, Michigan is different. And this is how. We rank number two in the country in the percentage of people who were born here and have stayed here. We're only behind Louisiana, very narrowly, for their number one spot. And so Michiganders really stay in Michigan, at least the ones who are here. So we have this sense of ourselves, but we don't have a bigger sense necessarily of how we compare against everyone else. And I think that's hurting us.
7: Who's the right messenger to tell this to the public?
8: Frankly, everybody. It's everybody's responsibility who's in a position of leadership, whether you're not just elected officials. I mean, we shouldn't count on elected officials to tell us things are good or things are bad. We should be counting on the leaders of our institutions, the leaders of our schools, the leaders of business, the leaders of labor. Across the board, everyone who is in a position of leadership has a responsibility to say, hold it. We've got a problem here, particularly, you know, on things like we're 44th in the nation in fourth grade reading scores. We are dramatically dropping in per capita income. Those are two really big signals that something is off. And it's not one party that's to blame. It's not one elected leader that's to blame. It's, you know, Michigan is a very purple state. And one of the challenges of being a purple state is every election we elect another party and we swing in a new direction. Red states, blue states have much more consistency than Michigan because they tend to have the same party leading them. Now, they may be leading them in the wrong direction, but it's a consistent leadership. There isn't this snapping back and forth of policies. And I think that's a discussion Michigan really needs to have, whether or not we can really tolerate, you know, just changing direction constantly. And education is the perfect example. Every time Democrats or Republicans take control, we change our education policies. You know, I think the education community will tell you a little consistency is going to help a lot to see what works and what doesn't work.
5: We're speaking with pollster Richard Shuba. New numbers just out this week about the state of our state. Richard, you found some common ground among voters. Nearly 70% overwhelmingly believe that our two-party political system does not serve America well. And yet we just saw last week Mike Duggan, running as an independent, drop out of the race for governor. What should we make of these two things in tandem?
8: Well, these numbers are interesting because we see a real difference by age in these numbers of voters who don't think the two-party system serves the country well. Younger voters, voters under 50, drastically do not think that the parties serve the country well. Older voters are more likely to think they do. Now, granted, I'm not going to say that's, you know, it's great. Those voters still were on the negative side, but it's the young ones that are really driving these numbers. And, you know, you bring up Mike Duggan dropping out as an independent. I think if there is one thing that the Duggan candidacy could do for Michigan now, it's for all of us to have a conversation about how all the laws, the entire political process, is stacked to the parties. They control the rulemaking, and boy, they control the rulemaking. And a perfect example of this is if you are an independent candidate, for example, if Mike Duggan had made the ballot, his name would have been at the very bottom of the ballot. Because Michigan law says that when you look at that governor's race, the party who controls the Secretary of State's office gets the top candidate, you know, listing. Well, in a lot of other states, they just rotate. In a lot of other races, those names are rotated. And that's just a bias in the system. You know, parties have infrastructure. Voters have a history. All their lives, they voted for either a Republican or a Democrat. It's really hard for an independent to break through because you have to break a voter's lifetime pattern of voting for one side or the other. If there were a third option or multiple options, it'd take us a little while. I mean, history, it takes a while to break history. And so I think one of the things here, voters are not happy, but yet they just keep falling in the same pattern of going to their corners and voting Republican or Democrat.
7: And that includes voters who are independent, that they might describe themselves independent, but behaviorally at the ballot box, they're partisan.
8: That's right. You know, they have a history of leaning one way or the other. I think there's a very small group of people that are truly hardcore independents, as we think of them, that will flip back and forth. Most of those independents, they are either softer Republicans, softer Democrats. And part of that reason, frankly, is there are a lot of areas in this state that are controlled by one party or the other. So you don't often have competitive races. For example, there aren't a lot of competitive Democrats in rural areas. There aren't many competitive Republicans in urban areas. So all those people in those areas that might be independents, well, if you really want your vote to count, you don't have many options. So you learn to vote for the party that controls that area. I think what this state, this country, could really use is more competitiveness amongst not just the parties, but amongst the options.
5: Finally, let's turn to the economy. Inflation fears in your polling are now at the highest level in 3 years. Michigan voters, though, appear split on whether the state is on the right track overall, but more pessimistic about the economy specifically. What does that tell you?
8: Well, I think this tells us what we all know. We're seeing massive red flags in how voters are viewing the economy. And it's because those gas prices are nearly $5 a gallon.
5: Mm-hmm.
8: It is just driving, as I like to say, gas prices have thrown gas on the fire of inflation.
7: Ba-dum-bum.
8: Yeah. I mean, there's no other way around it. Voters are angry over this. And, you know, we have the national right track, wrong track in Michigan. Only 28% of voters in Michigan think the nation's on the right track. And we always talk about independents. That's only 17.7% of the independents who think that. These are really not good signs for the economy. 60% of voters now see the national economy as weakening versus growing. And 41.8% of them expect a recession in the next year. But I think the number that really stands out here, there's two of them. 49% of voters think inflation's going to get worse in the next year. As you said, the highest number since November 23. But the other question we ask is, are good paying jobs available for anyone who wants them? And that number is now at the lowest level since we started asking that question. It's only at 46.8. And just a year ago, in January of 25, it was at 66%. And it has been a steady decline in every survey we've asked this question. So you have this situation where voters are furious over inflation. They expect inflation to get worse. They see a weakened economy. And now on top of that, they're seeing good paying jobs less and less available.
5: And all of this heading into an incredibly consequential election 2026.
8: It sure is. And if I'm the incumbent party, those are not numbers I'd want to be seeing right now. Those are very difficult numbers for Republicans.
5: That is Richard Shuba. He is founder of Glengariff Group, and he brings us his latest polling for the Detroit Regional Chamber being released during this year's Mackinac Policy Conference. Richard, as always, thank you so much for talking us through this.
7: Thank you.
8: You're welcome.

0: Welcome to Stateside. I'm April Baer. Later this hour, we're going to hear a bit about how Michiganders are feeling about the two major political parties going into fall's midterm elections.
1: Voters tell us over and over and over they want their elected leaders to compromise.
0: Mm-hmm.
1: It's like, find some middle ground. Find a way to work together.
0: We'll catch up on polling numbers ahead in this week's edition of It's Just Politics. But first thing, summer travel is bringing thousands of people every week to Mackinac Island, and high season has officially begun. The story of how people get to the island is a pretty short

0: Good evening, this is Ed Bottomley. Next up is Fresh Air.
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3: From WHYY in Philadelphia, I'm Terry Gross with Fresh Air. Today, Ben Rhodes on the Trump administration's negotiations and war with Iran, and what it was like negotiating the Obama administration's nuclear agreement with Iran.
4: I was on the small team of people advising President Obama throughout the negotiations.
3: During Trump's first term, he withdrew from that agreement and from the Obama administration's agreement that opened relations between the U.S. and Cuba when Raul Castro was Cuba's president. Rhodes was Obama's lead negotiator with Cuba.
4: I negotiated in secret with Alejandro Castro, who is Raul Castro's son, for a year and a half.
3: Trump's pressure campaign against Cuba has escalated with the indictment of Raul Castro and the positioning of U.S. warships near Cuba. Ben Rhodes served as Obama's deputy national security advisor. He has a new book. First News.
5: Live from NPR News in Washington, I'm Ryland Barton. The U.S. carried out more strikes on Iran tonight as President Trump continues to say Iran is desperate to make a deal to end the war. Trump has been facing pressure from members of his own party to wind down the war as high gas prices hit American consumers. During a cabinet meeting today, Trump insisted the midterm elections won't make him rush into a deal to end the war.
6: They thought they were going to outweigh me. You know, we'll outweigh him. He's got the midterms. I don't care about the midterms. Look what happened last night. That was the prelude to the midterms. People understand it. They know that, very simple, Iran cannot have a nuclear weapon. I'm doing that for the world. I'm not doing it just for us.
5: Today, Trump again said a deal is near, but the negotiations are clearly still in flux. Trump wants a deal to reopen the Strait of Hormuz and provide him a credible argument that Iran's nuclear capability has been diminished. California Democratic Governor Gavin Newsom has signed a bill to ban law enforcement from interfering in elections ahead of the state's primary next week. The bill was authored after a California sheriff seized hundreds of thousands of ballots earlier this year. From member station KVCR, Madison Aument reports.
7: The new law makes it a crime for law enforcement authorities to seize ballots from election officials. It also bans them from accessing voting equipment and lists without a court order. Newsom says the law strengthens election integrity amid challenges from local and federal officials.
8: We have to clarify the rules of engagement. That's why this legislation is important. There are fines associated with this and jail time, 3 years.
7: The fine for taking ballots is $1,000. In February, Riverside

This is Fresh Air. I'm Terry Gross. 1 year and 4 months after Donald Trump began his first term as president, he withdrew the U.S. from the nuclear agreement with Iran that was negotiated during the Obama administration. Trump had repeatedly called it the worst deal ever. My guest, Ben Rhodes, was part of the team involved with the Obama administration negotiations. He was an Obama speechwriter and deputy national security advisor. Through that deal, Iran agreed to have all its nuclear-grade uranium removed from the country, but it was allowed to keep uranium enriched just enough to be used for medical purposes. Now Trump has led us into war with Iran and has been trying, so far unsuccessfully, to negotiate a deal that seems very similar to the one he withdrew from. Trump might be leading us into more military action, this time in Cuba. The Obama administration had negotiated an agreement with Cuba to begin normalizing relations and open the doors to travel and trade between the two countries. Ben Rhodes was the lead negotiator with Cuba. In Trump's first year in office, he said, "Effective immediately, I am canceling the last administration."

0: completely one-sided deal with Cuba. Now President Trump is increasing the pressure campaign against Cuba. Ben Rhodes is now an opinion writer for the New York Times, an analyst for MS Now, and co-host of the podcast Pod Save the World. His new book, All We Say, is about the battle for American identity, what it means to be American, and who gets to define it. The book collects 15 important speeches on the subject, from Ben Franklin through Donald Trump. Ben Rhodes, welcome to Fresh Air.
1: Terry, it's really great to be with you.
0: Great to have you on the show. As we record this Tuesday morning, what's your understanding of what's been agreed to and what might be on the verge of being agreed to in these negotiations with Iran?
1: Well, when we negotiated with Iran, there was a saying that we had, which is nothing is agreed to until everything is agreed to. And so at this point, it doesn't feel like they've reached any kind of agreement. I do think there are the outlines of what would be the elements of an agreement, which is that Iran would open the Strait of Hormuz and the U.S. blockade of Iran would be lifted in conjunction with a process under which Iran would receive some kind of a significant amount of revenue from sanctions relief or perhaps from continuing to toll the Strait of Hormuz. And then there'd also be a negotiation of restrictions on Iran's nuclear program, which are likely to include shipping out their stockpile of highly enriched uranium. That's the input to any potential nuclear weapons program. And then some kind of limitations on their ability to enrich uranium with inspections. Now, that part of it, the nuclear restrictions, seem like they would have to be negotiated over some additional 60-day period. So I think the sequencing of all of this, Terry, is why you don't have an agreement yet, because the Iranians probably want to front-load the revenue they get, and the Trump administration probably wants to front-load the Iranian concessions on the Strait of Hormuz and the nuclear program.
0: On Monday, during negotiations to end the war in Iran, the U.S. bombed missile launch sites and boats that were positioning mines in the Strait of Hormuz, Iranian boats. And so CENTCOM said that to protect our troops from threats posed by Iranian forces, we, in retaliation, bombed around missile sites, and I think the boats as well, the boats that were placing mines. What's your understanding of this? And I wonder, too, the U.S. bombed Iran twice during previous negotiations. Do you consider this similar to those two times?
1: Yes and no. I mean, it's similar in that in the midst of negotiations, they're obviously hitting Iranian territory in addition to Iranian military hardware. What's different is that the previous bombing in the midst of negotiations were much more significant in terms of their scope and scale, the beginning of what Trump calls the 12-day war and the beginning of this latest war. I think what they have in common, though, Terry, is, in my view, a fundamental misunderstanding of who they're dealing with here, because look, part of this may be that they're worried about potential escalation. They're trying to take out Iranian ballistic missile launchers that could be used against U.S. troops if things escalate. But I also think Trump keeps thinking that he can deliver some warning shot or some military strike that intimidates the Iranians into, you know, making additional concessions. And frankly, that's not how the Iranian Revolutionary Guard Corps, the IRGC, that really controls Iran right now, that's not how they work. Frankly, they're more likely to dig in under that kind of pressure. And they, I think, feel like they have a tremendous amount of leverage because they control the Strait of Hormuz. So if this is about, you know, preventing some threat in some future escalation scenario, that's one thing. If they think that this is going to help them at the negotiating table, I think that, you know, fundamentally misreads the Iranian government, which I think Trump has consistently done over the course of this war.
0: The closing of the Strait of Hormuz has turned the war into an international financial crisis because certain essential products can't get through, including, most importantly, oil. And oil reserves are running low in much of the world that relies on the Strait of Hormuz to get the oil. In the Obama administration war games, was Iran shutting off access to the Strait of Hormuz one of the tactics that was expected? Because the administration was doing war games before the nuclear deal in trying to figure out what would Iran's actions be if we bombed Iran instead of getting a deal. I mean, do I have all that right?
1: Yes, in a word. I was in multiple war games, and a war game is essentially where you play out different scenarios of what might happen if you literally go to war. I was never in a war game about a scenario in which the United States bombed Iran, in which, in that war game, the Iranians didn't quickly move to close the Strait of Hormuz. They did that in every single war game that I was in. It's common sense that they would do that. This is a narrow body of water that runs between Iran and Oman. It is not hard for them to close that strait. And so the fact that the Trump administration seemed to be caught unawares that Iran would do this is actually an astonishing degree of incompetence, really, because it demonstrates the cost of purging experts and not anticipating bad scenarios, but only inhabiting the good scenarios. It was entirely foreseeable that they would do this. And given the fact that 20% of the world's fossil fuel energy flows through that strait, in addition to significant amount of fertilizer and other, you know, essential inputs to the global economy, it makes all the sense in the world that the Iranians would use that as leverage.
0: What was your role during the nuclear agreement with Iran?
1: Well, I was deputy national security advisor at the time, and I would say the Iran nuclear agreement was my main area of focus, actually together with the Cuban normalization. So I have the strange, unique experience of seeing two countries I worked with in the crosshairs. But I essentially played a couple of roles. I mean, one, I was on the team that was essentially giving guidance from the president to the negotiating team and back and forth. But then after the agreement was reached, I was the person responsible in the White House for essentially making the case for the Iran nuclear agreement to Congress, because we needed to make sure that the agreement got through Congress, as well as the public. So I did some of the behind the scenes pieces in the lead up to the negotiation, and then I did the very brutal, frankly, political fight that we needed to engage in order to survive and keep the agreement going.
0: The agreement that you did reach, you being the Obama administration, it was a joint agreement. There were other countries, our allies, who signed on to this, as well as, did Russia sign on to that?
1: Yes. This is a really important point, Terry. It was the permanent five members of the UN Security Council, so the United States, Britain, and France, but also Russia and China, as well as Germany and the European Union. So the major powers in the world were all at the negotiating table, all party to the agreement itself, through the UN Security Council. So that gave it the imprimatur of the international system, essentially. And then the inspections regime that was set up so that we had access to Iranian facilities, Iranian uranium mines and mills that produced the material for a nuclear program, that was done through the International Atomic Energy Agency. So there was a lot of infrastructure behind the deal. And having Russia and China was obviously useful because those are Iran's chief partners in the world. Contrast that with the kind of pickup team of, you know, Jared Kushner and Steve Witkoff, you know, meeting in Pakistan with a kind of strange collection of countries to in kind of ad hoc basis, pulling in, you know, China on occasion. It was a different era where you actually did diplomacy kind of through the front door of the international system, which gave it, again, a significant amount of both legitimacy and capability. Like, who's going to do these nuclear inspections? Well, we're going to work with the International Atomic Energy Agency. And so I think that's part of what's been missing in the Trump diplomacy is that international participation.
0: And also with all those countries signing on, ally and adversary, there's more power, isn't there, in the treaty than a unilateral one? I use the word treaty, it's an agreement.
1: Well, that's right, but to your point, it also had the backing of a UN Security Council resolution. So it had standing under international law, which meant that if the Iranians violated the agreement, then they would face the consequence of sanctions being put in place, not just by the United States, but by all the parties to the agreement, including Russia and China. And that infrastructure was put in place. Iran abided by the terms of the agreement. They did not violate the agreement. Even under the Trump administration, in the first Trump administration, they found that Iran was complying with the agreement. And Trump overruled essentially his first term national security team to pull out of the agreement. And so it was the United States that violated an international agreement, not Iran. And if the United States had not pulled out of that nuclear agreement, we would not be in this war.
0: Yeah, how do you think the world would be different if President Trump hadn't pulled out of the nuclear deal with Iran?
1: Well, the headline is that we would not be in this war with all of its costs in terms of loss of life, in terms of economic damage, in terms of what I think is going to be hundreds of billions of dollars for American taxpayers. But just to roll back the tape, the other thing that happened, and this is something that we warned about, pulling out of the agreement confirmed Iran's worst suspicions about the United States. And what that did is that actually ended up empowering the more hardline elements in the Iranian system. Iran may be an odious regime, but no regime, no government is a monolith. The people that wanted to do a nuclear deal were the more moderate factions inside of the Iranian government. When that door was slammed in their face, the people that benefited inside the Iranian system were the hardliners, were the more repressive elements, were the IRGC. And what you saw in Iranian politics following the U.S. pulling out of the deal is that all of the people that we were dealing with essentially got steadily sidelined, and the Iranian leadership became more repressive, became more aggressive. They restarted their nuclear program. They started advancing their nuclear program. They were stockpiling that enriched uranium at a higher level and keeping it inside of Iran. And so essentially, and this is honestly not an opinion, Terry, it's just facts, everything got worse. Iranian politics got more hardline. The Iranian nuclear program advanced significantly. The United States ended up in this war. And the tragedy of it is it was totally preventable. It has its origin story in that 2018 decision to pull out of the nuclear agreement.
0: Well, we need to take a break here, so let me reintroduce you. My guest is Ben Rhodes. During the Obama administration, he worked in the White House as a speechwriter for the president and became Obama's deputy national security advisor after that. He's now a contributing opinion writer for the New York Times, an analyst for MS Now, and co-host of Pod Save the World. His new book, All We Say, is about the battle over American identity and what it means to be an American, as told through 15 speeches from Ben Franklin to Trump. We'll be right back. This is Fresh Air.

0: This is Fresh Air. Let's get back to my interview with Ben Rhodes. During the Obama administration, he worked in the White House as a speechwriter for the president and became Obama's deputy national security advisor. His new book, All We Say, is about the battle over American identity and what it means to be American through 15 speeches from Ben Franklin to Donald Trump. Some critics think that Trump was persuaded to go to war with Iran because Benjamin Netanyahu, the prime minister of Israel, pressured Trump into doing it. And I'm wondering if the Obama administration was pressured by Netanyahu to bomb Iran.
1: Yes, we were. We probably got a version of the same presentation that, according to the New York Times, Prime Minister Netanyahu gave to President Trump in the Situation Room, which, first of all, is astonishing to me. I worked for 8 years in the White House. We didn't have foreign leaders in the Situation Room. But often, Prime Minister Netanyahu would make this case to President Obama that you had to deal with Iran through military force, that you had to hit the regime, that the regime is weaker than people think it is. And that was not our assessment. And actually, because we rejected that advice, you will remember that Bibi Netanyahu came to the United States Congress at the invitation of the Republican Party and gave a speech against the Iran nuclear agreement before we even reached it, and essentially said, this is a catastrophe, this agreement would be dangerous, and then made a case for what he believed the terms of any agreement would be, which are Iran having no nuclear program, no ballistic missile program, and no support for proxy groups, terrorist groups across the Middle East. Now, that would be great. That would never be agreed to in any diplomatic agreement. So setting those conditions that would never, ever be agreed to by the Islamic Republic of Iran is essentially saying we have to go to war.
0: I'm forgetting when the nuclear deal signed under the Obama administration was supposed to end, because it was a finite number of years. Was it 10 years?
1: So there was a staggered series of commitments. The Iranian commitment to never build a nuclear weapon was permanent and written into the deal. And so Trump always says Iran is never committed to not building a nuclear weapon. That's not true. Under international law, under that agreement, they made that commitment. It's a permanent agreement. Some of the restrictions on the numbers of centrifuges that they could operate started to go away after 10 years. And there was kind of a phasing between 10 and 15 years of the things that Iran could do with a peaceful nuclear program. Essentially, they would be allowed to begin to enrich more uranium for peaceful purposes, for things like medical isotopes. I will say, anticipating it, a lot of the critics pointed to these durations as a shortcoming in the deal. I think the answer to that is twofold. The first is most arms control agreements have durations attached to them. And after 10 years, you take stock and you renegotiate. And so what we always said is, well, let's keep these restrictions in place for 10 years. If we need to go back in 10 years and say to the Iranians, like, we want more, do it then. And the irony of what Trump did is using some of those so-called sunset provisions as like a target for what's wrong with this deal. Well, he pulled out of the deal after 3 years, and Iran started enriching uranium well beyond what they would have even have been able to do after 10 years under our deal. So I lose a little patience with some of the criticisms of these durations, because by pulling out, you assured that Iran would get there in 3 years and not 10.
0: And now we're at war. What outcome are you hoping for now between the U.S. and Iran?
1: Well, I just want this war to end. I think if this war resumes, it could be much worse. I think the best outcome right now is essentially Trump gives up on this kind of fantasy of total Iranian capitulation. You have Iran reopen the Strait of Hormuz. You have the U.S. remove its blockade of Iran. Iran is clearly going to have to get a significant amount of sanctions relief, and they ship out their enriched uranium and accept some inspections and restrictions on the nuclear program. That's the best we're going to do, which is after all this war, after all this killing, after all this posturing, essentially something that looks somewhat like the deal that I was a part of negotiating, which is absurd if you think about it. But honestly, that's the best case scenario I think we can hope for.
0: And the difference is thousands of lives have been lost in this war. There's been a financial crisis as a result. Gas prices have been really high, which has made economics, like personal household finance, a real problem for so many people, not just in the United States.
1: And I think intangibly, the damage to the United States and how people look at us in the world has suffered an existential blow from this entire Iran scenario and story. We've showed that we don't keep agreements. We've showed that we bomb countries during negotiations. We've showed that we are a rogue nation. And that's going to cause other nations, Gulf Arab states first and foremost, to start to drift away from us towards China. I think in the long run, that's going to put at risk, you know, things like the dollar as a reserve currency. I mean, this war is going to have a tail, even if it ends today, for a long time. And again, Trump doesn't care about those things because he doesn't seem to think beyond tomorrow, never mind beyond his term. But Americans should understand just how much this has been a blow to our credibility.
0: Well, let me reintroduce you. My guest is Ben Rhodes, and during the Obama administration, he worked in the White House as a speechwriter for the president and then became Obama's deputy national security advisor. So he was in on the negotiations with Iran on the strategy over the nuclear agreement. His new book, All We Say, is about the battle over American identity and what it means to be American through 15 speeches from Ben Franklin to President Trump. We'll be right back after a short break. I'm Terry Gross, and this is Fresh Air.

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3: This is Fresh Air. I'm Terry Gross, back with Ben Rhodes. And during the Obama administration, he worked in the White House as a speechwriter for the president and became Obama's deputy national security advisor. He's now a contributing opinion writer for the New York Times, an analyst for MS Now, and co-host of the podcast Pod Save the World. His new book, All We Say, is about the battle over American identity and what it means to be American through 15 speeches from Ben Franklin to Donald Trump. His previous books, After the Fall and The World as It Is, a memoir of the Obama White House, were bestsellers. So in addition to being in on the negotiations with Iran over the nuclear agreement, you were part of the administration when the Obama administration opened relations with Cuba. What was your role then? Were you a speechwriter or were you deputy national security advisor?
4: Well, I was both, but I was also the lead negotiator, Terry. So I negotiated.
3: Oh, wow, okay.
4: I negotiated in secret with Alejandro Castro, who was Raul Castro's son, for a year and a half. And then I went to Cuba, I don't know, probably 10 times through the end of the Obama administration. So Cuba, I was the principal negotiator.
3: So President Trump is already threatening the arrest of the former president of Cuba. And there is the implicit threat of a possible invasion of Cuba. Do you think Cuba is next?
4: I do, unfortunately. Everything that they're doing suggests that, from the indictment of Raul Castro, who I met with several times, and, you know, they're positioning military assets in the Caribbean that don't need to be there for any other reason. They're blockading Cuba so that there's no fuel that can get into Cuba. People are being killed. Children are dying. People in hospitals are dying. If you don't have access to power, that kills children who are on in the NICU, or, you know, people who are on ventilators. So
3: and
4: it's
3: also,
4: very ugly.
3: A lot of children don't have enough food.
4: They don't have enough food. And I think it is a moral calamity on this nation that we disregard the fact that we have been strangling an island nation 90 miles from Florida with an embargo that now has a fuel blockade on top of it for no discernible reason. Iran, I can at least say, has a, you know, poses a national security threat to the United States. There's no threat from Cuba. They can't even identify a threat from Cuba. So we are just doing this because we can, and that's frankly a disgusting and morally reprehensible reason to be doing something.
3: What was the reasoning behind opening relations with Cuba?
4: The reasoning is that what we had been doing for 60 years was not working. If your rationale was that these sanctions were going to, you know, pressure the Cuban government into embracing democracy, they'd had the opposite effect. We had fossilized Cuba by cutting them off from the global economy and cutting them off from the American people, People weren't even allowed to travel to Cuba. We had entrenched that government in power, frankly, because they're the ones that controlled the scarce resources that did exist. And so the reasoning is, number one, you would improve the lives of the Cuban people by facilitating travel and greater commerce with Cuba. Number two, you would make it more likely that there'd be positive political change in Cuba if people had access to the internet, which we negotiated with the Cubans. If people had access to Americans traveling there and different ideas, they'd be more likely to be able to make change. And then number three, this was an albatross around the United States, around the world. A lot of other countries, you know, we Americans, we don't look at what we do in our foreign policy. Well, in Latin America, they do. In Africa, they do. And the question that you would get in Latin America and Africa is, why are you starving Cubans? Because of some fight that goes back to, 1959. It makes America look like a bully. And that's not how Barack Obama believed America should act in the world.
3: What do you think the outcome might be if we do arrest Raul Castro, or if we do invade Cuba?
4: Raul Castro is 94 years old and doesn't run Cuba anymore. What are we doing here, Terry? We just murdered the 86-year-old Supreme Leader of Iran. Again, not saying he's a good guy, but that's not something that countries do, murder the leaders of other countries. And now we're talking about, sending a Delta Force team to arrest a 94-year-old man? Is that particularly tough? I guess it makes Donald Trump feel tough. But I think they're trying to replicate what they did in Venezuela, where you demonstrate your capacity to show up and arrest a leader as a warning to everybody else, and then you demand that those people do what you want. I guess the question I have is, what do we want out of Cuba? I don't understand what the interest is that the United States has there, because if you want comprehensive regime change, I don't think you're going to get it. There's a communist party, and so you could decapitate it, but it's still there. They're willing to open up their economy. They wanted to do that with us, and they were doing that until Trump slammed the door on that in the first Trump term. So the risks are that if we precipitate the collapse of that regime through the combination of decapitating it and sanctioning it, you have a failed state 90 miles from Florida. You have potential mass migration flows into the United States, which Trump had said he wanted to prevent. You have a humanitarian catastrophe, which you already do have, but it's compounded in Cuba. And potentially you have violent conflict to see who takes control of Cuba next. That's the worst case scenario. I guess the best case scenario is that they detain Raul Castro and make some demands for the Cubans. And frankly, I'll be honest, Terry, I think if Venezuela had oil, Cuba has real estate. There's a lot of beachfront property in Cuba. I know this sounds ridiculous, but the Trump organization was scouting out and negotiating hotel and golf course properties as late as 2016 when I was negotiating with the Cubans. I think that some of the Florida Cuban exiles and some people in Trump's orbit see a real estate bonanza down there.
3: Well, let me reintroduce you again. If you're just joining us, my guest is Ben Rhodes. And during the Obama administration, he worked in the White House as a speechwriter for the president and became Obama's deputy national security advisor. He has a new book, and it's called All We Say. It's about the battle over American identity and what it means to be American, as told through 15 speeches from Ben Franklin to President Donald Trump. We'll be right back. This is Fresh Air.

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1: This is Fresh Air. Let's get back to the interview I recorded yesterday with Ben Rhodes. During the Obama administration, he worked in the White House as a speechwriter for the president and became Obama's deputy national security advisor. He has a new book called All We Say, and it's about the battle over American identity as told through 15 speeches, inspirational speeches and divisive speeches, all the way from the beginning of America through the Trump administration. So there's a passage I'd like us to listen to from Trump's second inaugural address, and this has to do with the assassination attempt on him from the time he was making a speech in Pennsylvania.
2: Those who wish to stop our cause have tried to take my freedom and indeed to take my life. Just a few months ago in a beautiful Pennsylvania field, an assassin's bullet ripped through my ear. But I felt then and believe even more so now that my life was saved for a reason. I was saved by God to make America great again.
1: That was President Trump during his second inaugural address. What do you hear when you hear that?
3: I hear something that is actually totally unique in American history. And I don't say that lightly. I'm someone who guards against kind of presentism, that this is the worst moment or the most dangerous moment. But that passage speaks to something that is truly unique about Trump. When I went back through American history to write this book, I ended up with 15 speeches. I read hundreds of speeches to curate to those 15, including ones that I profoundly disagree with. You know, Alexander Stevens, the vice president of the Confederacy, defending white supremacy as the cornerstone of the Confederacy, right? Or Ronald Reagan, who I have significant differences with, for instance, talking about, you know, the Soviet Union is the evil empire in a speech to Christian evangelicals, where he also really goes through the wish list of, you know, getting rid of abortion and prayer in school and all those things. Other leaders, even ones I disagreed with, usually presented themselves as part of some movement of history, you know, as part of a collective, as operating within a set of rules. Even the Confederacy, right? Even Stevens, the vice president of the Confederacy, he was giving a speech defending the process by which there was a vote to secede from Georgia, and then there was a constitution written in Montgomery for the new Confederacy. There was a pretense that there was a legal framework and a democratic framework for what I'm doing. That I say that because that clip, that passage from Trump, is only about him. I was saved by God to make America great again. That, I think, distills what is so radical about the Trump presidency, is that in his mind, it exists outside of the agreed upon boundaries of how politics is conducted in this country, that even the movement he has built, the MAGA movement, is only about him and his power. It was interesting in reading that second inaugural speech. You know, I've participated in writing inaugural speeches. You usually ask people to do things. He's essentially saying, it's over. You did what you had to do. You got me back here. It's now me. And so what I hear is someone who is, either because he believes it or because he's trying to create the basis for a kind of absolute power, you know, he's saying, I'm justified in everything I do. I was literally saved by God to save this country.
1: So in your book, you include a speech by President Obama, the speech known as the race speech. Explain what this was a reaction to.
3: So in the spring of 2008, Barack Obama seemed to be on his way to the Democratic nomination. And I write in the book about how it felt as if that had been entirely derailed when in March some tapes emerged, some clips emerged of Jeremiah Wright, the reverend at Obama's church, but also the man who had married him and Michelle and baptized his children, clips of him giving very provocative, controversial sermons. He said that this country was founded on racism. He said that on 9/11, America's chickens came home to roost. You know, frankly, actually, shocking statements at the time, but the things that with the passage of time feel a little less shocking. But at that time, I mean, it unleashed and opened a Pandora's box of race. And we had long discussed in the campaign whether Obama should deliver a speech on race. And he always kind of put it off. No, I don't want my candidacy to be just about that. But this time he said, actually, I need to address this head on. I can't just talk about Reverend Wright. I have to put it in this larger context of race in America. And what was so interesting, Terry, I talk about the fact that, you know, the speechwriters put together a draft, and then you'd be lucky if you got, you know, a few handwritten pages back from Obama with some line edits. He stayed up all night, and Obama had rewritten the entire guts of that speech, and he'd done it in like 24 hours. And what I read before he delivered it was the most personal and visceral kind of reckoning I'd ever heard from him, privately or publicly, about this question of race in the United States. He made it much bigger than just about Jeremiah Wright.
1: Well, I'm going to play a passage from that speech that is about Jeremiah Wright and what Wright meant to him and what he objected to about Wright as well. So let's listen to that.
4: Given my background, my politics, and my professed values and ideals, there will no doubt be those for whom my statements of condemnation are not enough. Why associate myself with Reverend Wright in the first place, they may ask? Why not join another church? And I confess that if all that I knew of Reverend Wright were the snippets of those sermons that have run in an endless loop on the television sets and YouTube, if Trinity United Church of Christ conformed to the caricatures being peddled by some commentators, there is no doubt that I would react in much the same way. But the truth is, that isn't all that I know of the man. The man I met more than 20 years ago is a man who helped introduce me to my Christian faith, a man who spoke to me about our obligations to love one another, to care for the sick, and lift up the poor. He is a man who served his country as a United States Marine and who has studied and lectured at some of the finest universities and seminaries in the country, and who over 30 years has led a church that serves the community by doing God's work here on earth, by housing the homeless, ministering to the needy, providing daycare services and scholarships and prison ministries, and reaching out to those suffering from HIV/AIDS.
1: That was candidate Obama during his first run for president, a speech that became known as the race speech and delivered at the Constitution Center in Philadelphia. I want to skip ahead in that speech, and this is a part that actually is very personal, but also got him into a lot of trouble, which we can talk about afterwards. It starts again with him talking about Reverend Wright.
4: He contains within him the contradictions, the good and the bad, of the community that he has served diligently for so many years. I can no more disown him than I can disown the black community. I can no more disown him than I can disown my white grandmother, a woman who helped raise me, a woman who sacrificed again and again for me, a woman who loves me as much as she loves anything in this world, but a woman who once confessed her fear of black men who passed her by on the street, and who on more than one occasion has uttered racial or ethnic stereotypes that made me cringe. These people are part of me, and they are part of America, this country that I love.
1: So the reason why that excerpt of candidate Obama's speech got him into trouble. A lot of people said he threw his grandmother under the bus at the end of that paragraph. What's your reaction to that?
3: My reaction is...
1: And tell us, too, what Obama's reaction to that was.
3: Well, my reaction actually is quite similar to Obama's, which is that it's such a profound misreading of both the speech and of what we should be in this country. Because what Obama is doing in this entire speech is he is naming the complexity within each of us individually and within this entire country. His grandmother raised him, loved him, and yet was capable of prejudice, capable of saying things that made him cringe about non-white people, in the same way that Reverend Wright could inspire and motivate and move him and yet say things that could be offensive. And yet, not only were those people a part of him, but he loved them. And don't we all love people who have blind spots and flaws? And frankly, Terry, it's a conservative idea to say, I'm not going to expect absolute purity and perfection out of someone. But the only way that we can move past what he described in that speech as our racial stalemate is to see each other from within one another's shoes. You know, I actually wasn't going to originally include this speech. I had a speech he gave in Selma in 2015 that's much more kind of triumphant about progressive progress in America. And after Trump won, that speech felt discordant. This speech feels much more relevant to the time, because from that point where he talks about his grandmother and Reverend Wright, he talks about the experience of black inequality in this country, of structural racism, of housing and economic and income gaps. But then he talks about how the white working class feels. And he says that they don't feel particularly privileged by their race. They've had their jobs shipped overseas. They're the ones who've had to have their kids bust across town or feel like they might be losing out an opportunity because of affirmative action. He inhabits the experience of people that may even dislike him because of his race. And honestly, what other way is there through this, Terry? I think Obama and Trump, I'm glad I ended with them because they distill two different stories of America. Trump's is, you know, certain people in this country can do whatever they want to other people. Nationalism in this country is a white Christian thing. But what Obama's saying is we can't survive as a nation with that kind of mentality. But nor can we insist that if my grandmother said something racist once, that she's canceled. He's saying the opposite. He's not throwing her under the bus. He's saying I love her in total. How can I love this country if I can't love my grandmother, who has occasionally said things that are racist?
1: If you're just joining us, my guest is Ben Rhodes. During the Obama administration, he worked as a speechwriter for the president and his deputy national security advisor. He has a new book called All We Say. It's about the battle over American identity and what it means to be American, as told through 15 speeches from Ben Franklin to President Trump. We'll be right back. This is Fresh Air.
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5: 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I'm Ed Bottomley.
1: This is Fresh Air. Let's get back to the interview I recorded yesterday with Ben Rhodes. During the Obama administration, he was a presidential speechwriter and deputy national security advisor. His new book, All We Say, is about the battle over American identity. When we left off, we were discussing candidate Obama's speech about race and America. In it, he referred to his white grandmother and how she once said something that struck him as racist, but that remark didn't change how much he loved her. A lot of families are experiencing similar divisions now. A lot of families and friends are divided over their support for Trump, or thinking that Trump is a, you know, disastrous president. And they still love each other, but mm-hmm. they totally disagree about politics. And race has something to do with that because of Trump's seeming antagonism toward black people, toward countries with black majority or brown majority populations.
3: It's in everybody's home. You know, I wrote this book in part to follow the thread of this argument that we've been having for 250 years that is so acute right now. And no matter what time period that you're in...
1: What is the argument?
3: I think the argument is fundamentally between two stories of America. A story that, and frankly, J.D. Vance summed this up well, and I use this in the prologue. There's a kind of exclusive version of a nationalism. America is a particular people from a particular place with a particular way of life. Those are J.D. Vance's words, not mine. And what he's saying there essentially is this is a Western, white, Christian country that other people are welcome to be in, but they have to kind of subordinate themselves to the predominant nationalism in this country. And then the other story, and I should say the first story is one of American exceptionalism where we can do what we want, whether that's to the Native Americans at the beginning, or whether that's to slaves, or whether that's to Chinese laborers in the mid-19th century, or whether that's to, you know, Mexican immigrant workers that we asked to come here to work in the farms and then deport, you know. That's one strain. And I'm not saying even that that strain has nothing good in it. But there's an alternative strain that says America is a country that from its founding has tried and failed to live up to the words in the Declaration of Independence, that all men are created equal, and add women to that. And that essentially it's a progressive story of trying to expand the rights and privileges of citizenship to more people, to black people, to women, to immigrants, to make, as Obama titled that speech, a more perfect union. We're not perfect. We're trying to get better. And so essentially, is the American story one of inheritance? We have inherited essentially Western supremacy, and it's ours. Or is it a story of improvement? We are constantly seeking to better ourselves. And again, I think not that Obama's perfect, but I think Obama and Trump kind of distill those two stories pretty potently.
1: Well, Ben Rhodes, thank you so much for coming on our show.
3: Thanks, Terry. It's great talking to you.
1: Ben Rhodes' new book is titled All We Say. You can read his opinion pieces in the New York Times, hear him co-hosting the podcast Pod Save the World, and see him analyzing news stories on MS Now. Tomorrow on Fresh Air, our guest will be award-winning actor Alfre Woodard. She's one of the stars of the new Netflix series The Burrows from the executive producers of Stranger Things. It's a supernatural mystery set in a retirement community. Woodard will talk about her nearly 50 years of work from Hill Street Blues to Clemency. I hope you'll join us.

Fresh Air's executive producer is Sam Brigger. Our technical director and engineer is Audrey Bentham. Our interviews and reviews are produced and edited by Phyllis Myers, Roberta Shorrock, Anne Rebaldonato, Lauren Krenzel, Monique Nazareth, Thea Challoner, Susan Yakundi, Anna Bauman, and Nico Gonzalez-Whistler. Our digital media producer is Molly C.V. Nesper. Teresa Madden directed today's show. Our co-host is Tanya Mosley. I'm Terry Gross.

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1: 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Nice little segue from heavy rains to the weather forecast. And tonight's forecast, a shower is possible early across much of the state. Ann Arbor, Lansing, Grand Rapids all carry a slight chance, but it should clear without making too much of a nuisance of itself. Skies turn partly cloudy through the night, lows in the mid-50s, and winds light. Then Thursday arrives and rather redeems itself. Sunny skies across the board, temperatures in the low to mid-70s, 77 in Grand Rapids, light winds, nothing dramatic, and if you've got outdoor plans for Thursday, you have picked a good day.
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3: 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Hi, I'm Jen White. 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That momentum is expected to continue into the summer with films like Toy Story 5, The Odyssey, and Backrooms set for release. Today on 1A, our critics weigh in on what's good at the box office right now and what films are worth their ticket price this summer. 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Then our Sounds of America series continues with the birth of house music. That's after this news.
4: Live from NPR News in Washington, I'm Ryland Barton. The U.S. carried out new strikes on Iran tonight. The military describes the attacks as defensive, targeting an Iranian military facility and downing attack drones. The strikes came after President Trump said earlier in the day that Iran is negotiating on fumes. A U.S. official not authorized to speak publicly called the attacks, quote, measured, purely defensive, and intended to maintain the ceasefire. And U.S. military contractors will need at least 3 years to replenish stockpiles of key weapons systems used in the war, according to a report from the Center for Strategic and International Studies. It could still take years to rebuild inventories because contractors aren't used to producing the advanced weapons on such a large scale. Alabama is asking the Supreme Court to allow it to use a congressional map favoring Republicans in this year's elections. This comes despite a lower court's ruling that the redistricting plan intentionally discriminates against black people, as Troy Public Radio's Austin Toy reports.
5: A panel of federal judges on Tuesday rejected the effort, calling it a, quote, intentional decision to dilute minority votes. Now, the Republican-led state is asking the highest court in the land to intervene. In 2023, the Supreme Court ruled that Alabama had likely violated the Voting Rights Act with its map and needed to draw a second district with a majority of black voters. That ruling eventually led to the election of a second black Democrat from the state. For NPR News, I'm Austin Toy in Montgomery, Alabama.
4: Texas's new Republican nominee for Senate, Ken Paxton, is taking aim at his Democratic opponent, James Tallarico, in a new campaign ad, and Tallarico is firing back. Michael Adkison from member station Houston Public Media reports.
6: Paxton's campaign is calling his Democratic opponent, quote, too low T for Texas. This new ad accuses Tallarico of not representing Texas values, using previous statements from Tallarico himself.
7: This is Texas. This is not.
8: The American flag is such a complicated symbol for most of us.
6: In his own ad, comprised entirely from news clips, Tallarico highlighted the allegations brought against

0: This is 1A. I'm Jen White. Memorial Day weekend marks the unofficial start of the summer movie season. And as the temperatures heat up, the box office is already off to a blazing start. This year, the film industry is experiencing its strongest theatrical rebound since the pandemic. And this summer is expected to bring even more audiences to theaters to see highly anticipated sequels like Toy Story 5 and star-studded epics like The Odyssey. With all the new releases, what films should you have on your radar this summer? And after we break down the box office, our Sounds of America series returns with a deep dive into the birth of house music and one of the genre's biggest hits. But first, movies. Joining us from Los Angeles is Jacqueline Coley. She's the awards editor for Rotten Tomatoes and host of the Award Tour podcast. Jacqueline, it's great to have you back.
1: So glad to be back.
0: And also with us, pop culture writer and film and TV critic, Jen Chaney. Jen, welcome back to the show.
2: Thank you so much for having me.
0: And we want to hear from you. 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Or maybe you're anticipating a specific movie that's dropping this summer. Email us at 1A at WAMU.org. The official start of the summer season might still be a few weeks away, but if you're judging by the box office, we're off to a pretty good start. In mid-May, U.S. ticket sales in one weekend topped $161 million. It's nearly 88% more than the same weekend last year. And leading the pack was The Devil Wears Prada 2, the highly anticipated follow-up to the 2006 original film. Right behind it, Mortal Kombat 2, which draws on the iconic video game, and Michael, about the early life and career of Michael Jackson. As of Sunday, Michael's grossed $788

0: $1 million worldwide, and The Devil Wears Prada 2 has pulled in $608 million. I'm curious to hear both of your descriptions of the state of cinema right now. Do you think the industry is fully recovered from the pandemic, Jacqueline?
1: I mean, I think so, but we also have to remember with the addition of COVID, there was also the strike action that happened last year. And so I would say that I think a lot of people that are paid a lot more than me are going to be able to determine whether or not we are officially back. But I would say that the road to becoming back has had a lot of stops and starts due to other things outside of even the pandemic.
0: Yeah. Jen, what about you?
2: Yeah, I mean, to Jacqueline's point, even before the pandemic, you know, people weren't going to the movies quite as much. And I think the pandemic kind of maybe accelerated that trend a little bit. But, you know, as we've seen in recent years, when you put out the right movie, people will go. Barbenheimer was not that long ago.
0: Mm-hmm.
2: You know, maybe it'll be The Odyssey this year or Disclosure Day. But when the right movie is out there, people do want to go and see it.
0: Well, Memorial Day weekend is reliably a big weekend for films. And while some movies performed better than expected, others performed worse. Disney, Star Wars, The Mandalorian, and Grogu brought in $81 million in U.S. ticket sales over the weekend. It's the lowest opening for a Disney Star Wars film ever. Jacqueline, are audiences just growing lukewarm on Star Wars films, or do you think something else is happening?
1: I mean, I don't know. I think it may be, and I don't have the data, but we'd have to look at the audience for it, because what we found is people under the age of 40 are going to the theaters. Fandango just recently released a survey in which we actually touted the fact that Gen Z was the group of individuals who were going to the theater more often and sort of like powering the industry. Right behind them was millennials. Shout out to my generation. And so I think it may be older folks who are the ones that are lagging behind a little bit in the box office recovery. And if we really look at Star Wars, that's that age group now. So maybe it's that the age group that goes to that particular movie is now more of an at-home watcher. We've seen that with some of the more what we consider adult indie fairs. I mean, over the past few years, the dates in which you put out those award movies has actually shifted. It used to be like October, and then you ride into January. Now, that has actually shifted to where a lot of these movies just do a small two-week run in December and then do their roll out in January, and that is because of changing viewer habits.
0: Mm. Jen, is this a place where streaming comes into play too? The Mandalorian and Grogu, that relationship, that friendship started as a streaming series on Disney Plus, and now they're trying to transition that story to the big screen, and I mean, maybe it just doesn't work.
2: Yeah, I mean, that's interesting, because that's the opposite of what has traditionally happened with Star Wars. I mean, obviously, it started as a film franchise, and this is asking people to take something they've watched on television at home and go to the movies and see it, which, you know, people are willing to do that. I also think maybe it's hurt a little bit by the fact that it's just been a long time since there's been a Star Wars movie. And, you know, they've been doing these sort of sidebar things like Solo and Rogue One, and I think... at a certain point, people maybe have a hard time keeping up with where they are in the chronology of the narrative. I actually liked Mandalorian and Grogu. I mean, It wasn't great, but I was very entertained by it.
0: Okay, that's kind of faint praise. I mean,
2: yeah.
0: Okay, well, we'll take that.
2: Look, I like Baby Yoda. I'm sorry, I will not apologize for it. I think he's very cute.
0: He is adorable. Well, one film that saw a boost Memorial Day weekend was the indie horror romance Obsession.
3: Bear, I love you so, so, so, so, so much. I don't think I could live without you.
4: You love me more than anyone in the world?
3: Yes, more than anyone.
4: Does your dad really have cancer?
3: No.
4: What?
3: No. What?
4: We are. It's okay. We are.
0: Okay, now I've seen trailers for this film, and it is super creepy. It had a budget of under $1 million, but it made more than $60 million over two weekends. So, Jacqueline, this is an original non-sequel movie performing this well on its second weekend. That's not common. What do you think worked to bring audiences to the theaters to see this?
1: I mean, I love that we're talking about this movie. I will forever be shook by the fact that you call it a horror romance, because it's quite possibly one of the most terrifying romantic endeavors of a film that I've ever seen. This is courtesy of Curry Barker. He's somebody that actually grew up making movies and sketch comedy on the internet. He comes from a comedy duo called Milk and Cereal, and this is his directorial debut that premiered, I believe it TIFF last year, was acquired by Focus Features. It's a really gripping thriller. The acting, it is incredible. It absolutely does not look like a film that was made under $1 million. And I think it speaks to this new generation of filmmakers, like the director of Backrooms, who's about to have his moment this weekend, who's also someone that comes from the internet. There's a ton of these, what I would consider, even Zach Krieger. I mean, he actually also started in a sketch comedy internet group, where Hollywood is shifting, but the idea of having singular visions, singular filmmakers, or in this case, groups of filmmakers who can still bring out stories that get people in the theaters is possible. There was a great victory lap earlier this year by internet personality Markiplier with his film Iron Lung. I truly do feel that that is going to usher in the next wave of Hollywood. It's going to be our new Hollywood moment from names like Corman and Coppola. This is going to be that moment right now, and I'm so excited for it.
0: Well, you mentioned Backrooms, and that's on our listeners' minds as well. Justin in Cincinnati emails, I am so excited for the release of Backrooms this weekend. This is A24's new liminal horror movie based on a viral YouTube series. I cannot wait to see something new and fresh in the genre from A24's youngest commissioned director, Kane Parsons. Now, Backrooms stars Chiwetel Ejiofor and Renata Reinsva. It premieres this weekend, and it's based on a piece of internet lore that spread from a horror-themed message board to broader social media in 2019. And for the uninitiated, here's how the film's director, Kane Parsons, describes the film's setting.
5: It's kind of like a very benign version of like a sort of purgatory or hell myth, but without any kind of damnation aspect. It's inherently a force of nature that you can't negotiate with, and it doesn't pull you in because you did something wrong. It does it because reality broke.
0: Jen, what did you make of this movie?
2: I would just want to echo what was said about original ideas. I think we especially see a lot of this in the horror genre, and I also think we see a lot of enthusiasm from audiences about the horror genre. They are always willing to go because those movies, first of all, are often more fun to see with a crowd. And they're really genuinely surprising, and this movie is definitely surprising. The production design in this, I cannot say enough about, because these rooms that they discover, they're just odd. You know, mm-hmm. You'll see like furniture that's like sunk into the carpet as if the carpet is sand, and hallways that just get very, very narrow. It's just you, going around every corner, you have no idea what to expect. So it's very tense to watch, but just you feel like you haven't really seen anything like this before in a movie, even though obviously, as you said, Kane Parsons did this on the internet before, but I thought it was really creepy and unsettling, and I liked it a lot.
0: If you're not familiar with the internet lore, is this still an approachable film?
2: Oh, absolutely. Like, I knew about it, but I purposely did not go and watch any of the videos beforehand because I wanted to just experience the film on its own merits, and not knowing that doesn't matter at all. It's perfectly fine.
0: We're talking to pop culture writer and film and TV critic Jen Chaney. Also with us, Jacqueline Coley. She's the awards editor for Rotten Tomatoes. And we're hearing from you. Susan emails, we recently saw The Sheep Detectives. What a delightful movie and an allegory too. Highly recommend. And Jason in Naples, Florida emails, I will be seeing Masters of the Universe on release night, and I am beyond excited. I've waited 40 years for what looks like a faithful and action-packed hit. Well, hopefully Masters of the Universe has the power. I'm sorry, I couldn't resist. We want to hear from you. Have you seen a great movie in theaters recently? What was it? Why did you like it? Or if there's a movie you're looking forward to, tell us about that too. Email us at 1A@WAMU.org. Coming up, more of the buzziest releases this summer, including movies for the whole family. That's just ahead. This is 1A from WAMU and

0: Good evening, I'm Ed Bottomley. We will get you back to 1A in just a moment.
1: From Fowlerville to Vermontville, from Marysville to Hudsonville, this is Michigan. 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Michigan Public.
0: And if you haven't already found us online, michiganpublic.org is worth a bookmark. 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Social media, we're on the usual suspects, Instagram, TikTok, Facebook, YouTube, and now Blue Sky if you've made the migration. Michigan Public on social. Come and find us and have a look around. Weather for us. There was a little chance of a shower across Michigan early this evening, but it won't hang around. Lows settle in the mid-50s with light northerly winds. Thursday, truly more than makes up for it. Sunshine, pretty much wall-to-wall, and temperatures climbing into the mid to upper 70s. A proper spring day. This is Michigan Public.
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3: This is 1A. I'm Jen White. Before we get back to the top films to see this summer, a quick note on tomorrow's show. We meet long-lost sisters who found each other as adults through a DNA test. Their mother had placed the older sister for adoption after a stay at a home for unwed mothers. We hear how their mother's secret echoed through their lives, and we want to hear from you, too. Have you ever uncovered a family secret through a DNA test, old documents, or a disclosure after years of silence? How did it change your understanding of where you come from and who you are? 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What effect did the revelation have on your relationships? 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Or leave a message with our app, 1A Vox Pop, and we'll share your stories tomorrow. Now back to the films, big and small, that you should have on your radar this summer. We're here with Jacqueline Coley, awards editor for Rotten Tomatoes, and pop culture writer and film and TV critic Jen Chaney. And we want to hear from you. If you've seen a great movie in theaters recently, what was it and what made it so great? Or if you're anticipating a movie, we'd love to hear from you. Email us at 1a@wamu.org. Aiden emails, I just went to Boots Riley's I Love Boosters this weekend and had a wonderful time. The film was phenomenally weird and fun and funny and somehow even more pro-workers' rights than his previous work, Sorry to Bother You. The twist kept coming and it keeps getting weirder. I love that the ending had me smiling wide. So they mentioned there Boots Riley's second feature film, I Love Boosters. It follows a band of professional shoplifters known as the Velvet Gang. Jen, what did you make of this film?
4: I believe the listener said wonderfully weird, and that's exactly right. If you've seen any of Boots Riley's work before, he made Sorry to Bother You. He also made a television show called But I'm a Virgo. He goes into these kind of flights of fancy and you just that are just surprising and strange, and I find them delightful. Just as an example, like Demi Moore plays the fashion designer who's kind of stealing some ideas from Kiki Palmer, and she's kind of the antagonist in the film. Her office is on a ridiculous slant that no one can walk in, even her with her heels on. And it's just, to me, it's a way of Boots Riley kind of demonstrating slyly that just how cockeyed this world is and how impossible it is to kind of keep your footing literally in this world. And I really liked it. I think there will be some people who are a little bit more, I'm going to use the word normie, that maybe Can't get on the same wavelength with Boots, but I liked it a lot.
3: Well, I Love Boosters has gotten overwhelmingly positive critical reception. Another is the revenge thriller Is God Is. It's based on a 2018 play of the same name by the film's director, Alicia Harris. Jen, what did you think of Is God Is?
4: This is another one where it just feels like this is a singular vision in a film that I haven't quite seen before. Alicia Harris wrote a play. This was a play before it became a movie, and I have not seen the play, but it's hard for me to imagine what it would have been like because this feels so cinematic to me. It's about twin sisters who believe their mom has died. Turns out she hasn't. And they have to go hunt down their father, who's played by Sterling K. Brown, and get revenge. She wants him to kill them because he caused this fire that they all were traumatized by. It's really well acted. It's exciting. And it's saying a lot about how we treat Black women through this culture of or through this lens of this film. So I really like that one as well.
3: Well, we heard from Michelle in Ann Arbor who emails, "The Sheep Detectives was packed the theater last night. Okay, maybe the audience was a little white-haired on a Tuesday evening, but still, it was a delightful film. The live action and animation elements are amazing. Highly recommended for viewers of all ages." And Peggy in Florida emails, "I was gifted a trip to see Project Hail Mary for Mother's Day, despite not having read the book yet. So glad to see it on the big screen. I liked it a lot, would happily watch again, and will read the book." Jack, and when you think of the movies that have come out as we sort of head into this big summer season, there have been some big films that have dropped. Any that really stand out to you that are worth maybe revisiting, whether they're still in the theaters or you can stream it from home?
5: I mean, I would say one of the ones that your listeners mentioned, which is Project Hail Mary. I mean, it is an incredible viewing experience. And especially right now, I think one of the reasons why the film is certified fresh on our tomato meter with critics and also one of the highest rated audience reviews is because even though it is sciencey and very sort of out there with the fact that they are like really applying the science, it's really a story about friendship and cooperation, which I think right now a lot of people are hoping for. I think somebody called it, forgive the word, competency porn at the time when we were like up in Artemis. It was just nice to see. It's like, oh, we can come together and do big things, both in real life and then also on the big screen. And also, I just want to also add to Backrooms, While We Were Speaking, just debuted with its critical reception at 79%. So continuing for both, these internet YouTube kids to continue also to get these great critical receptions.
3: Yeah, and I have to say, Project Hail Mary as a book it's a fabulous book. I am not really an audiobook listener very often, but this is one of those books where I think you can read it, but I also recommend the audiobook. Ray Porter does the narration, and it is absolutely, it is amazing. It's fabulous. I cannot recommend the audiobook along with the book enough. Well, award-winning director Steven Spielberg is back with a new alien mystery thriller. It's called Disclosure Day.
6: Good morning, Kansas City. Let's take a look at today. Today is today's.
7: Do you understand what she's saying?
6: I hear her. It's gibberish. I can't understand it.
7: And I can.
3: So the movie comes out on June 12th. It stars Emily Blunt, who's also in The Devil Wears Prada 2, along with Colman Domingo, who's also in Michael, and Josh O'Connor of the 2024 film Challengers. Spielberg has been pretty close-mouthed about the plot so far. He's kept it pretty much a secret. Jen, what do we know about this movie at this point?
4: What we know is that it appears that what's happening in the film, and you could hear Emily Blunt doing this in that trailer, is that there are some aliens among us, and she suddenly starts speaking in what sounds like an alien language. And I believe Josh O'Connor's character knows something about this, and there's some connection between him and Emily Blunt that we learn as we're watching the film. you know, I don't mind that they've been closed-mouthed about this, because if Steven Spielberg is making a movie about aliens, I'm showing up.
7: Like, right.
4: It doesn't matter. I'm going to be there. So I'm really looking forward to this one.
3: Well, also coming to theaters late in June is a new film from A24 called The Invite. In it, Olivia Wilde and Seth Rogen play a couple in a troubled marriage, hosting a dinner for their upstairs neighbors who are a little strange, played by Penelope Cruz and Edward Norton. Here's what Wilde, Rogen, and Norton told IndieWire about the process of making this film.
8: We should be in love with the process and not the result. And this was the best example of that. We didn't know if anybody would like it. We weren't making it for anything.
9: We were just trying to make the thing we thought was like the best thing as we were doing it.
10: I find there is like an inverse equation where like the more personal the thing you are making, the more people like it. And logic would dictate that is not how it should work.
11: On something like this, all you can do is throw what you've learned and what you feel and what you're nervous about actually talking about out loud. And then light it on fire and let it go, you know?
3: Now, Olivia Wilde also directs the film. She told the Associated Press that the movie is a nod to film and theater director and comedian Mike Nichols. Jacqueline, you've seen this. What can audiences expect?
5: Well, I think that's a perfectly apt description of it. It does feel like a throwback to these crazy, farcical Mike Nichols endeavors. It's written by, I want to just shout it out, Rashida Jones and Will McCormack. And Olivia Wilde, behind the camera of this one, is so sharp and so, I think, prescient with the way that she deals with these actors. I mean, you're talking about Oscar nominees and really, I think, the best part of it is it's just four people in a room in the most absurd setting, and you cannot look away with every twist and turn and every cringeworthy but also hilarious moment.
3: This sounds interesting to me. It sounds like it's sort of like having a theater experience almost, but in the movie theater.
5: Yeah. I mean, I love French farcical sort of comedies. If you think about the throwback, like French farces that used to be like swashbucklers, it's that. You just put them in this absurd premise. This is the weird but very sexy upstairs neighbors that we are curious about. We're in a boring middle-aged marriage where we fight all the time. Let's invite them to dinner when we absolutely should not have, and roll the dice. And girl, do the dice get rolled.
3: Well, I will look forward to that one, adding that to the list. Now, it's summer, so that means we've got a new Christopher Nolan movie. His latest, The Odyssey, is based on Homer's 3,000-year-old Greek epic poem. It comes out on July 17th. Matt Damon will take on the role of Odysseus. It also stars Tom Holland, Zendaya, Lupita Nyong'o, Anne Hathaway, Robert Pattinson, and Charlize Theron, among others. So big, big cast list with this one.
12: Tell me what you remember.
13: A wife? A son.
12: And then what?
13: We won the war. Help me go home.
3: So this is Nolan's 13th feature. It cost around $250 million to make, according to Variety. That makes it the most expensive movie he's ever directed. It's also one of the largest budgets ever allocated to an original non-sequel blockbuster. So some high expectations coming along with this big budget. What are each of you expecting from this film? Jen?
4: I have to say that I remember reading The Odyssey in, I think it was high school, and just struggling with it. But I do love Christopher Nolan. And I think he's one of these directors that is actually a bankable director. People will go see Christopher Nolan films. And we saw that with Oppenheimer, and I suspect we'll see that with this. You read a partial list of the cast, and it's amazing that was only partial.
3: Right.
4: So I'm really excited to see all the actors who are in this. And I'm definitely looking forward to it. Although I have to say, it feels like we've been talking about it for so long and the hype around it has been building for so long. I'm like, can we just put it out and see it? And then we can actually know what we're talking about instead of speculating.
3: Yeah. Jacqueline, your thoughts?
5: Yeah, I'm kind of the opposite on the speculation, though. I'm about to make this movie like a whole thing. I'm so excited about it. Like the book myth girly, the girl that was like obsessed with every single Greek and Roman myth, making sure I knew both the Greek and the Roman names for them. She is living for this. I cannot wait for this. I think we need more mythology back in our lives, because the current state of things makes us need it. Also, listen, I know that there's a lot of questions around what he's going to be doing with this, but this is a man that I think has kind of been making a version of this film or a version of Greek myth throughout all of his films have mythological sort of stuff to it. So now that he's finally getting to take the big swing, it's like watching Martin Scorsese make a gangster film. It's going to be absolutely incredible.
7: We're talking to Jacqueline Coley. She's the awards editor for Rotten Tomatoes and pop culture writer and film and TV critic Jen Chaney. I'm Jen White. You're listening to 1A. And lots of you are sharing your recommendations. Angela emails, I'm 61 and I prefer movie theaters. I hadn't been back to the movies in years, but one of my favorites, Devil Wears Prada, drove me back to the movies to see the sequel. I also had to see Michael. And Lee in Daytona Beach emails, I saw Star Wars The Mandalorian and Grogu on Memorial Day in Daytona Beach, Florida in IMAX 3D. It was very impressive technology and a thoroughly entertaining and enjoyable film. Glad I made the drive, even though it was expensive. Now, one film that I'm very excited about that might be flying under the radar is Colony. It's a South Korean action horror film that follows survivors of an unknown outbreak who are trapped at a biotech conference fighting for their survival. It premiered at the Cannes Film Festival earlier this month. It will hit U.S. theaters in late August. Jacqueline, it's I don't want to call it a zombie movie because it's not exactly that, but what did you think of it? You've actually seen it.
5: I absolutely adored this movie. Listen, I saw it at Cannes, and there was a lot of incredible films at Cannes. This was not the one that everyone else was raving about, but it was perfect for me. This is the same filmmaker who made Train to Busan. He's also doing an anniversary release for that one this year. But I really dig it because the one thing about Korean cinema is, yes, it is an infection within an office building, and very much like there was an infection within a train for Train to Busan. It's the stories behind it that we get invested in, and it's sort of like watching The Walking Dead in the most cinematic way possible. I really dig it, even if, yes, it does hit the same notes and it goes where you expect, but that doesn't make it any less fun.
7: Well, I want to make sure we touch on some titles audiences of all ages might enjoy. 7 years after Toy Story 4, Pixar series returns with a fifth installment on June 19th. In it, beloved toys Woody, Jessie, and Buzz Lightyear face a new modern threat, a tablet called Lilypad.
14: Woody!
15: Jessie, hello?
14: Is it as bad out there for toys as they say it is?
16: We're finding more abandoned toys each day.
17: We're down!
14: Tech's invaded our house, too.
16: I don't know, Jessie. Toys are for play, but tech is...
18: It's for everything.
7: Now, the film's director, Andrew Stanton, told Variety the tablet won't turn out to be the villain in this story. Jen, how do you think this represents a new era for the franchise?
4: I have such mixed feelings about Toy Story just because in some ways I wish they had just kept it a trilogy. I thought those three films were just so perfect, and the third film is such a great bookend. But then they made the fourth one, and that was actually very entertaining. And the concept of this, you know, is the toys, the sort of analog toys are threatened by the technology, as you heard there. And I think that that's a really fertile ground for storytelling. So I'm optimistic about this. But I don't know how many Toy Stories they can keep making. I guess they'll just keep making them, you know, as long as people will show up. And I think they will. I mean, people are desperate for things to take their kids to see. Yeah. And a Pixar movie is, you know, that's a no-brainer.
7: Well, there's also the new comedy, Coyote versus Acme, for fans of Looney Tunes. That's the film. It's a mix of animation and live action. That's being released on August 28th. And then in late June, there's Supergirl from DC Studios. It follows the edgier cousin of Superman, played by Millie Alcock from the HBO series House of the Dragon. Early predictions for this film are mixed. Jacqueline, what are you expecting from this one, briefly?
5: I wish I had more to go on, if I'm being really honest. The Supergirl I remember was Helen Slater. And I think, like, even I know that they had, like, the TV show on top of that. I'm a huge fan of Millie Adcock. And I believe that James Gunn at the head of DC is the best leadership. So I'm really just hoping for a similar endeavor to Superman. And I'm going to keep my fingers crossed for it.
7: Well, we'll end with a couple of recommendations from you. Stephen Rochester emails, I'm very excited to see Supergirl. I recently read the comic Supergirl, Woman of Tomorrow, written by Tom King. I encourage anyone and everyone to look up the comic. Great story and great artwork. And Greg emails, I highly recommend the documentary Still This Story, Please. It's a documentary about Amy Goodman's life and work as a journalist. Well, we've been speaking to Jacqueline Coley. She's the awards editor for Rotten Tomatoes and pop culture writer and film and TV critic Jen Chaney.
3: 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Just ahead, our annual Sounds of America series transports you to Chicago to witness the birth of house music. We'll hear what one of the earliest house tracks tells us about that era in music history. That's just ahead. This is 1

0: Good evening. 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I'm Ed Bottomley.
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6: This is 1A. I'm Jen White. It's time for another installment of our Sounds of America series, celebrating this year's new additions to the National Recording Registry at the Library of Congress. Each recording on the registry is chosen for its importance to American culture and history. Today, we head to Chicago, where house music emerged out of the underground dance clubs in the late 70s and early 80s. DJs like Frankie Knuckles spun a combination of underground disco, new wave, and electronica records for crowds that danced all night at clubs like The Warehouse, hence the term house music. As the music evolved, young producers started creating their own original tracks to play at these clubs. One of those is called Your Love, and it's considered one of the earliest original house tracks. It was written and performed by Jamie Principle, but the song transformed several times on its way to becoming a house music anthem. The most well-known version was produced and arranged by Frankie Knuckles. To tell the story of Your Love and the birth of house music, let's start with someone who was there.
7: Louis Gomez, DJ, producer, and co-owner of Basement Tapes Records. I started working at this mall here on the south side of Chicago. It was called Evergreen Plaza. Eventually started hearing rumors about this place called The Warehouse. We would see flyers on our cars. Then the other rumors were like, oh, you can't go there, it's a gay club. I was in the closet back then. I really wanted to go after that. And so I got a couple of my friends that knew some people that could take us there. And so we met these people at a McDonald's and took the public transportation up to the downtown area, which at that time in the late 70s was pretty much deserted, you know, after about 8 p.m. And, you know, walking down the street, you could hear this like thumping bass. You turn the corner and there was this nondescript building. I had a fake ID with me, said that I was 35, and he just rolled his eyes and like, $5, and I got in. It was music that I'd never heard before, and of course reproduced on that sound system, it just sounded amazing. It became a ritual. We have to go again next Saturday, because if we don't go, we're gonna miss something special.
8: The Warehouse, oh, such an amazing part of my life and so many people's history. I'm Lori Branch. I'm a DJ, house music archivist, and historian. I have a podcast called House Music Chicago Testimony, and I host a radio show called The Vintage House Show. Just a little bit of jazz tonight makes you feel all right. It was packed. It was heat. It was music. People sweated. Some people brought changes of clothes because they sweat right through their clothes, and we'd go outside, and it would be daylight. this resident DJ was Frankie Knuckles, who is infamous for being connected with the term house music.
9: Frankie has been credited with being called the godfather of house. Now, he never called himself that. He never thought of himself that. And when people would say it to him, he would say, well, that's who you say I am. He never said he was. He was a gifted, giving, kind man who happened to be a DJ. My name is Frederick Dunson. I am the founder, president, and executive director of the Frankie Knuckles Foundation. The Warehouse was an after-hours club that was put together by a group of black gay men and women, and you could go and dance. It didn't serve alcohol, so use your imagination. And you'd hear music that you would never hear anywhere else.
8: It was a bit like the Mecca. Like, if you wanted to know dance music, whether you're gay, straight, or otherwise, you needed to go to the Warehouse, and you need to experience Frankie Knuckles.
10: When you listen to Frankie Knuckles mixes, he loved everything to be really smooth. My name is Bill Brewster. I'm a DJ and music writer. Mainly what Frankie was playing was disco, basically.
11: Yeah, it was disco, but it was not commercial stuff.
10: Anyone that lived through the 70s will remember just how huge disco was. In fact, it got so huge that a lot of people ended up hating it.
12: It was billed as Disco Demolition Night. A rock disc jockey came up with the idea of blowing up disco records as part of his self-serving campaign against disco.
9: Disco Demolition was a promotion that was done by a shock jock named Steve Dahl.
8: Steve Dahl was a disappointed DJ because WDAI was a disco format, but it had taken the place of a rock format where he was the DJ.
9: He invited people to bring their disco records to a White Sox baseball game to put them into a container and blow them up.
13: This is now officially the world's largest anti-disco rally.
8: That night felt a bit like a riot. They had to cancel the games. Throngs of people were burning records. And what it essentially did was sort of push the music further underground.
9: Out of the ashes came something else. So there was another phoenix that rose, which has now become house.
14: It's house. It's house. It's house.
8: Maybe house music wouldn't exist if it were not for that night.
14: It's house. It's house.
9: Frankie has been credited with saying that house is disco's revenge on disco demolition.
7: What we called house music was anything that was played by Frankie Knuckles at the Warehouse.
15: We're lost in music. We're lost in music.
9: Either you get it or you don't. Either you feel it or you don't.
8: House music is both a culture and a canon. There is a culture around underground gay clubs in the late 70s and the early 80s that was creating a new way to explore music, out of which came a lot of the young producers in Chicago specifically that were influenced by these clubs.

0: The message in house music is always one of love or continuing and striving to do better.
1: Hope and love and together and community. And I think that was because we needed it at the time.

0: people together. You didn't have folks fighting in house music parties because it was really just about the energy that you receive when everyone is on the same vibe.
1: In the fall of 1979, at that same mall that I was working at here on the South Side, I'm standing there with nothing to do. Nobody's in the store, and the mall is practically empty, and this guy was walking down the hallway.
2: I was going to the music store. I was either going to get a tamarine or just going to look around.
1: The coolest looking new wave dude, spiky hair and wraparound Fiorucci sunglasses, lavender knit gloves and this gray baseball jacket, two different color Converse All-Stars. And I'm like, who is this guy? I have to meet him. I have to talk to him.
2: And he wound up running up to me and just introducing himself and stuff like that. We clicked as soon as we started talking. And it's been like that ever since. My name is Jamie Principal, artist, musician, composer. Waiting on my angel.
1: So we struck up a friendship from that. And I would tell Jamie, I'm like, hey, you need to come out to the warehouse with me. He's like, I can't. My parents aren't going to let me out.
2: Well, see, I'm a church kid, so I had to be at church on Sunday morning. Actually, I started playing drums in church. That was my main focus. It kind of like started from there.
1: Eventually, he invited me over to his place, and he started playing me these songs that he had been writing and producing himself. I heard a bunch of demos. And among the demos was an 8-track tape that he had just laid down at Soto Sound Studios. It was called Your Love.
2: I received the wrong number from a young lady who called me. And from that wrong number came a relationship with her. And her name is Lisa. And she came into my life at the right time because my life was very chaotic. Even though I was writing, it was dark. But when I met her and she came into my life, things start getting brighter. Your Love is kind of like a tribute to her and for her to have. But I guess the creator had other things in mind. The first version was done in 1982. 8 tracks, me doing everything. And then from that, Louis heard the cassette that I did. And he was like, oh, I want to do something with that.
1: A couple of months later, he calls me. He's like, hey, why don't you come down to Soto Sound Studios and do the remix?
2: He kept it really dark the way the original was. Like, the drum breaks were, like, real dark and mysterious, which I liked.
1: Then I got a copy of that mix on a reel-to-reel and also a cassette. And I belonged to a record pool, which was a place where the DJs of the time would go and pick up their advanced promo copies from the record companies. Well, Frankie Knuckles belonged to the same record pool that I did. And I thought that maybe if I put it in his hands and he can give it a listen, he can give some feedback.
2: He didn't tell me he was taking it to Frankie. I wanted Frankie to hear the song, but I heard this rumor. Frankie don't like your tape. He'll just, like, destroy it right in front of you. That ain't happening to me. I said, I'm not taking it. It's personal for me. So he's got to hear it a different type of way. So when Louis took it down, he didn't tell me he took it down.
1: I introduced myself. He looked at the tape. He's like, okay. And he just popped it in his bag. And that was that. Fast forward a few days later, that was a Thursday. That following Saturday, I go to the warehouse with my friends. We're hanging out, dancing, having a good time. At 3 a.m, all the lights shut off. And then you hear the arpeggio opening to my remix. And then that bass line comes in and it's throbbing. It's so deep and it's throbbing on those bass cabinets. And I lost my head. I'm like, oh my God. I'm just like screaming. Like, I was telling my friends, this is the track. This is the track I was working on. That guy, Jamie. They're like, what? Well, from that night, Frankie would drop that song in his sets maybe once or twice a night for an entire year. He created an anthem. And as soon as the lights cut out, everybody knew that song was coming in. People would cheer and scream. Everybody started dancing. And I would go back and tell Jamie, I'm like, hey, this is what's happening.
2: I was finally able to convince my parents to let me out the house. The spirit made a way for it to happen. So when I got there, I was in the booth with Frank and Louis. I've heard a physical calling then. So I knew I was doing what I was supposed to be doing. This could be like my secondary home church. That's a night I'll never forget.

0: It really was a magical night. And every time you played it, it was magical. Every single time.
1: Listen, this song, Your Love, was not released until 85, 86. We were hearing it as early as 82, 83, you know, at the power plant. That was Frankie's club after the warehouse.
2: Frankie wanted that song for the power plant anniversary. Because up until then, he was only playing Louis' version. And so he wanted to get the rework. Frankie started taking the song, splitting it into sections of how he wanted it to sound in the club.
0: And what's really weird is that Frankie uses my intro on that mix and he uses my drum breakdown because they didn't have access to that processor, that pitch transposer. And that's why it's like a combination of the two mixes.
2: The difference was that Louis didn't have the vocal elements, so Frankie brought that in with Adrian.
1: Adrian Jett, who is not credited on it, she was one of the vocalists. And when she does the part in the middle where it's sort of climactic and you hear her voice sort of hit that high note, you just see everyone in the whole audience just have their hands in the air. It has this kind of otherworldly feel. I think it's haunting in a way, but in a good way. There were several releases of the song. We're still trying to find the original.
0: There's so many tracks out there that are misattributed as the original, but that long mix that I created, the 8.5 mix, nobody can find it. It's not released. It's not out there. I've looked. I don't know who has it. I mean, somebody has to have it.
1: Persona Records, from what I understand, was the first release of it, and that was just credited to Jamie.
0: There's quite a few versions of it. It ended up getting into the hands of Chicago Tracks Records and being released under Frankie's name, which is kind of odd. It was a monster. And it really blew up way bigger than Jamie and I ever thought. And it just spiraled out of control, out of our hands.
3: But then it had a second life in the UK. DJ Aaron had this a cappella of Candy Staten, and he spun the a cappella over the top of Your Love. And then that got released in the UK, and then that became a thing in itself. So that song has had so many different lives over the years, but it started out as a really simple track done by a young kid in the suburbs of Chicago.
1: Your Love is regarded as an anthem, not just a Chicago anthem, but a house music anthem. And it still bangs.
0: It helped spawn house music as we know it, as the genre that exploded around the world. That really was the seed.
4: House music has definitely grown and become a business. I mean, a global business.
3: It had a seismic effect on youth culture in the UK. Those kids in Chicago, and the combination of house music and a drug called ecstasy, they had a fundamental effect on society in Europe, for sure.
0: We were kids from the south side of Chicago, growing up with not a lot, except for our creativity, and we just happen to meet, and then this thing happens. I feel lucky myself to just be a little bit of a part of that.
1: Your Love was uniquely Chicago. Chicago is the home of house. Frankie Knuckles was the godfather, and Jamie Principle was one of our early pioneers who really helped to launch this movement.
2: It's still that song, when I hear it, takes me back to why I wrote it.

The story of the house music anthem, Your Love, by Jamie Principle and Frankie Knuckles. We heard from Jamie, as well as DJs Louis Gomez and Lori Branch, Frederick Dunson of the Frankie Knuckles Foundation, and DJ and writer Bill Brewster. 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Today's 1A producers were Lauren Hamilton and Alexandra Boti. This program comes to you from WAMU, part of American University in Washington, distributed by NPR. I'm Jen White. Thanks for listening, and we'll talk again tomorrow. This is 1A.

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4: I'm Will Chalk, and this is the newsroom from the BBC World Service. Coming up, despite the ceasefire, in the last few hours, both Iran and the US have carried out strikes. We'll speak live to our Washington correspondent. Meanwhile, the effects of the war continue to be felt around the world in all sorts of places.
5: Okay, so 408 boxes in here.
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4: Ahead of a much-hyped Football World Cup, the sport's governing body faces legal action over ticket prices. And as much of Western Europe experiences heat waves, what about in India, home to the top 40 hottest cities in the world?
9: Only we know how we work under these conditions. We work outdoors in this heat because we have children to care for.
4: After the news.
10: BBC News with Moira Alderson. The United States says it struck an Iranian military control station and shot down four drones it says were posing a threat around the Strait of Hormuz. Iranian media reported that a US tanker had tried to transit the strait with its radar system off, but was forced to stop after the Revolutionary Guards took decisive action. There's been no confirmation of either account by the opposing side, Sarah Smith reports.
11: This is the second time in 3 days that the US has attacked targets in Iran, saying that the strikes were conducted in self-defense. The US shot down four one-way attack drones it said posed a threat over the Strait of Hormuz. The military then conducted airstrikes against an Iranian ground control station that was about to fire a fifth drone. On Monday, the United States struck missile launch sites and Iranian boats it said were trying to lay mines in the strait, where thousands of commercial tanker ships are stranded as a result of the conflict. The renewed hostilities threaten the fragile ceasefire between Iran and America as the two nations continue negotiations to end the war.
10: Israel has issued mass displacement orders across an area of South Lebanon accounting for more than one-eighth of the country's landmass as it intensifies its campaign against Hezbollah. Israeli forces have been carrying out broad strikes, especially around the city of Tyre. From Jerusalem, here's Amir Nader.
12: This is a city that has been targeted a number of times in recent weeks, but now there is this evacuation order for the entire city. So far in Nabatea, we've had an announcement from Hezbollah saying that they engaged Israeli troops en route. They were trying to push towards Nabatea, and Hezbollah says that they have engaged them. So we are really getting this sense of the expanded ground operation by Israeli troops pushing up north.
10: Bolivia's president Rodrigo Paz has warned the country is at breaking point after a month of anti-government protests that have led to 7 deaths. Demonstrators led by unions and indigenous groups have set up roadblocks nationwide, causing serious shortages of basic goods. The head of the World Health Organization has called for an immediate ceasefire in the Eastern Democratic Republic of the Congo so that health workers can contain the spread of Ebola. Dr. Tedros Adhanom Ghebreyesus said the region was facing a catastrophic collision of disease and conflict. Barbara Platt-Usher has more.
6: It's in an area that is insecure. Dozens of armed groups have operated there for many years. The infrastructure is very bad. Transport links, we were told, meant that actually moving the materials that are now being brought in takes a very long time. And there's no treatment for this disease. There's no vaccine either. So what you need to do is test, isolate, and then pursue people who have had contact with the patients. But that is hard to do because of what I've just said, and also because the local population, many of them

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1: The veteran former president, Evo Morales, has said people are rebelling against a government that's utterly submissive to the United States. A weeks-long anti-austerity movement featuring widespread blockades has created crippling shortages. The current centre-right president, Rodrigo Paz, has warned Bolivia is at breaking point. BBC News.
2: Thank you for that update. 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
3: In the programme today, the US and Iran exchange blows. What might that mean for the peace talks? We'll go live to Tehran shortly. And we're also going to head to Lebanon as Israel orders people to leave a large part of the south of the country. We'd love your thoughts on all this. You can send us a WhatsApp and text message on our usual number, +44 77 86 20 50 85.
2: Or perhaps you'd like to comment on one of the other stories, a political crisis in Bolivia, or the arrest of a Google employee alleged insider trading.
3: We're going to start with Iran, where despite a ceasefire and ongoing peace talks, the US and Iran have exchanged fire in recent hours. The US military says it's attacked Iranian drones threatening shipping in the Strait of Hormuz, including a drone control base in the port city of Bandar Abbas. In response, Tehran says it's targeted an unnamed US base in the region. Before this latest exchange of fire, both sides had earlier signalled progress with talks towards a deal. Late last week, there was even speculation that the announcement could be close.
2: This week, Iran has also restored a significant level of internet access following 3 months of complete blackout for the country. What you're about to hear are voices from inside Iran reacting to the partial restoration of internet connectivity after an 88-day shutdown. It left many Iranians with only limited information about the war. So, what does it mean for the people and their daily lives? They were speaking to the Middle East Daily earlier on.
4: Today the internet is back and the first notification on my phone was a long list of apps needing updates. You can't imagine how happy I felt. I was overwhelmed with emotion. After 88 days it felt exactly like a prisoner being released after 3 months of imprisonment and seeing the sky for the first time. That was precisely the feeling. You wouldn't believe it. But when I clicked on a website and watched it open, I felt as though I could fly with joy. And when I realised I could once again send messages through Telegram, WhatsApp and other platforms, the feeling was indescribable. Even now as I speak, I'm on the verge of tears from happiness. It's an extraordinary feeling, and I see it as a good omen to me. It reflects the patience and resilience of the Iranian people.
5: Internet.
6: Finally, internet service is back in the country after nearly 3 to 4 months. Although some users still lack access and some platforms remain blocked, the mere fact that the internet is back is cause for celebration. The 3 months during which the internet was down were incredibly difficult. It was painful not being able to contact our families and friends outside Iran. We knew, especially during the war, how worried they were, but we couldn't even reassure them that we were safe. Beyond that, our internet-based businesses suffered greatly, and we lost the income we used to get from online sales. But thank God we are still safe, and with God's help, we will resume our work. I hope that brighter days are ahead for our people and our country. We have endured much suffering, but after every hardship comes relief. Today is also the first day of the Eid al-Adha holiday, and I consider it a good omen, as the joy of the holiday is doubled by the resumption of internet services. I pray for mercy and peace for the souls of those who were killed in the war and are no longer among us.
2: Those voices of some Iranians reacting to the restoration of internet connectivity in the country, recorded, of course, as you heard there, during celebrations of that Muslim holiday of Eid al-Adha.
3: Meanwhile, in a linked conflict in Lebanon, the Israeli military has issued an evacuation order that covers a large section of the south of the country.

0: is not enough to pay for all road repairs. But Rob Bott with LendingTree says anytime you cut highway maintenance funding,
1: then you're running the risk of the roads getting worse and not better.
0: State gas taxes are usually higher. Some states like Georgia have paused theirs. That means more savings for drivers, but less money for road repairs. Stephen Bisaha, NPR News.
2: The federal gas tax is 18 cents a gallon. More record-breaking heat is expected today in parts of Europe, where temperatures have been hitting triple digits this week. NPR's Eleanor Beardsley has more from Paris.
3: London hit 95 degrees Fahrenheit, and France has had temperatures over 100. What's known as a heat dome has trapped hot air coming from North Africa, causing the atmosphere to heat up day after day. It's a classic weather pattern, but scientists say it's being exacerbated by human-driven climate change. The European Union's Earth Observation Program, Copernicus, says Europe is heating twice as fast as the world average for three reasons. It's next to the Arctic, which is the world's fastest heating region. Europe's melting glaciers accelerate global warming because snow and ice reflect the sun while the bare earth absorbs it. And the changing atmospheric circulation around the continent, like the Gulf Stream, is intensifying heat waves. Eleanor Beardsley, NPR News, Paris.
2: The man who injected Friends actor Matthew Perry with what turned out to be a fatal dose of ketamine has been sentenced to 3 years and 5 months in prison by a federal judge in Los Angeles. Kenneth Iwamasa was Perry's live-in personal assistant when Perry died in October of 2023. The judge called Iwamasa's conduct reckless on the day of Perry's death and the days leading up to it. This is NPR News.
4: With Michigan Public News, I'm Kaylin Goss. After a fight that led to a government shutdown last year, state legislators are on pace to get a budget in on time this year. As Russ McNamara reports, the election has something to do with it.
5: Legislators need time to campaign to keep their jobs. Democrats have a two-seat advantage in the Michigan Senate. Republicans have a six-seat advantage in the House. So a protracted budget fight is unlikely. State Rep and House Minority Leader Ranjit Puri says Democrats are ready to fight to keep things like the RX Kids program for infants and new moms.
6: You can't just take a sledgehammer to the budget and call it all waste, fraud, and abuse. He took money away from newborns. You know, if we've gotten to a place in our political discourse that saying that newborns are waste, fraud, and abuse, we're just not going to agree.
5: That program was targeted by House Speaker Matt Hall, who largely held up the budget process last year to make cuts to social programs. I'm Russ McNamara.
4: After less than 3 years as president of Michigan State University, Kevin Guskowitz is heading to Clemson University. Mallory Bige has more.
7: South Carolina's Clemson University will soon welcome Guskowitz as its 16th president. The school's board of trustees voted unanimously to appoint him to the position at a meeting Wednesday morning. Appearing via Zoom, Guskowitz laid out some of his successes while serving as MSU's president. He said while he inherited challenges and opportunities, he focused on rebuilding trust.
8: Strengthening transparency and reaffirming the university's commitment to students, faculty, and the people of Michigan. And during that time, we achieved the most successful years of philanthropic giving in the university's history.
7: In an email to the MSU community, Guskowitz said he will remain in his role as president over the next several weeks. An interim has not been named yet. I'm Mallory Begay.
4: A ballot initiative to ban Michigan's public utilities and large government contractors from political giving has submitted signatures to apply to go before voters this November. Michigan Public's Colin Jackson has more.
9: Money out of politics! Supporters of the Michiganders for Money Out of Politics campaign say utilities and contractors have used political donations to buy influence. Sean McBrady with the campaign says it's ready to take on any opposition from business groups.
10: The power of organized people can and will overcome the power of organized money.
9: Opponents of the measure, however, argue it goes too far to stifle free speech, especially in the wake of the 2010 U.S. Supreme Court decision defending corporations' right to donate to political causes. Wendy Black is with the Michigan Chamber of Commerce.
11: The Citizen United ruling really cannot be undone by state law.
9: The campaign says its measure is written to stand up to a court challenge. I'm Colin Jackson in Lansing.
4: The city manager of East Lansing is on paid administrative leave while the city hires a law firm to conduct an investigation. The city council voted unanimously to place city manager Robert Bellman on leave. A city spokesperson did not say what the investigation

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1: Good morning. I'm Kaylin Goss, and this is Michigan Public. Coming up a little later this hour, Bangladesh is scrambling to vaccinate more children amid a measles outbreak that has killed more than 500 people, most of them children. 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In Michigan Public weather today, sunny skies, highs varying from 60 degrees in the Thumb to the high 70s in West Michigan.
2: Good morning, I'm Hugh Morgan at the BBC. Kenyan police say at least 16 girls have died in a dormitory fire at their boarding school. At least 74 others are in hospital. The BBC's Akisa Wandera is in Nairobi.
3: The deadly fire swept through a dormitory at Utumishi Girls Academy in Gilgil, northwest of Nairobi, in Kenya's Great Rift Valley, early on Thursday morning. The dormitory housed around 200 students. Anxious parents gathered outside as authorities restricted access to the compound. The cause of the fire remains unclear and investigations are ongoing.
2: A senior European Union official says it will expand import quotas and tariffs against China to defend against trade imbalances and protect certain industries. The Commissioner, Stéphane Séjourné, said European industries such as chemicals, metals and clean technology risk being destroyed by unfair Chinese competition. And Europe's largest conservation charity, the National Trust, has warned that changing weather patterns are making it more difficult to care for Britain's largest chalk hill figure. The Cerne Abbas giant is a striking white outline of a naked, club-wielding man cut into a Dorset hillside. Justin Rowlatt.
4: Heavier winter rains are washing away the chalk from the giant more quickly. Hotter, drier summers bring a different problem. Slower grass growth can leave the chalk edges more exposed to erosion. Instead of getting a makeover of fresh white chalk once every decade or so, the giant is now needing one after just 7 years.
2: I'm Hugh Morgan at the BBC in London.
1: This is Michigan Public. It's 5:45.
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0: It's Morning Edition from NPR News. I'm A. Martinez.
6: And I'm Steve Inskeep. CBS did not renew the contract of Sharon Alfonsi. She was a longtime journalist for 60 Minutes who reported on detainees that the Trump administration sent to a prison in El Salvador. CBS News Chief Barry Weiss held that story, although she ultimately broadcast it. Natalie Korek is covering this. She's a media correspondent for the outlet Status. Good morning.
7: Good morning. Thank you for having me.
6: We are glad you're with us. What does it mean that Sharon Alfonsi's contract was not renewed?
7: So currently, Sharon Alfonsi is an at-will employee of the network. So her contract was not renewed for 60 Minutes, but she still currently works for the network. She issued a pretty stunning statement yesterday, which included that she was urging her colleagues to hold the line against corporate intrusion, and it was very much a shot at corporate leadership of CBS News directly. And currently, 60 Minutes employees are quite distraught over her departure, even though it was anticipated.
6: Okay, wow. So she's still at the network. She's defying the network in a way. And the backstory, I guess we should remind people, this story was held. Alfonsi, if I recall, wrote an email which leaked saying her story had been held for political reasons. Barry Weiss said, oh, you didn't try hard enough to hear from the Trump administration, although in the end she never got the administration to comment either, and they just broadcast the story. It was a big embarrassment for CBS management.
7: That's correct, and it even aired in Canada after being polled at the last minute. But yes, Alfonsi did accuse network leadership of yanking the segment for political reasons, but she had tried to resolve the issue with Barry Weiss privately prior to sending that email status learned last night, but Weiss never called her and has made very minimal effort to connect with Alfonsi in the months since.
6: Okay, so this is a little confusing and unsettled. Alfonsi's still at the network. She's no longer, though, at 60 Minutes, which is absolutely one of the premier programs in all of broadcast journalism. And it's not the only change there. Anderson Cooper is stepping away from 60 Minutes after a couple of decades. What does this mean for 60 Minutes now that they've finished a season and they're getting ready for the next season?
7: Well, it's a time of just uncertainty for them. As they await the next season, Barry Weiss intends to make some changes to the program and overhaul how they've done things in years past. And that's concerning the staff. She's considered bringing in an outside journalist as an additional co-pilot for the executive producer, Tanya Simon, as well as floating some programming additions.
6: I'm trying to understand that. Does that mean yanking the program to the right? Does it mean being a little more open-minded? What does that actually mean?
7: It's unclear at the moment, but ultimately 60 Minutes throughout history has been insulated from top-down network meddling. And so regardless of how she decides to move the network, this is a concern for staffers inside who feel as though the stability of their program is being fundamentally altered.
6: Can I just ask, 60 Minutes has had a lot of independence over the decades because it has a huge audience and because it makes a lot of money and people Correct. Didn't want to mess with that. I guess it doesn't have the audience it once did, but does it still have a big audience and is it still a big moneymaker for CBS?
7: Absolutely. It's bringing in massive ratings for the network as well as prestige. Even last night, it took home Emmy Awards from the News Emmys, and it's one of the last remaining success stories in broadcast news generally.
6: Okay, I'll continue reading status to find out what happens over there. Natalie, thanks so much.
7: Thank you.
6: Natalie Cornack is a media correspondent for Status. This is NPR News.
1: And Morning Edition comes to you right here on Michigan Public. Coming up, many people don't get the recommended colonoscopies or stool sample screenings for colorectal cancer. So the American Cancer Society is adding blood tests to its guidance.
8: If someone is not going to do those other tests, then having a blood-based option, we think, will be good for some patients.
1: Colorectal cancer has become the top cancer killer for people under 50. We'll hear more on that story in 20 minutes.
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1: 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In Michigan Public weather today, sunny skies, highs varying from 60 degrees in the Thumb to the high 70s in West Michigan. Tonight, mostly clear skies across the region with lows around 45 and 50 degrees. Tomorrow will still be sunny with highs near 80 degrees. 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It's 5:51.
6: It's Morning Edition from NPR News. I'm Steve Inskeep.
0: And I'm A. Martinez. There are more than 67,000 suspected cases of measles in Bangladesh. More than 500 people have died. Most are young children. Experts worry that families traveling during a school break this week will help virus spread. Here's NPR's Gabriella Emanuel.
10: Mohammed Kamal Hussein, a rickshaw driver in southern Bangladesh, isn't traveling. He's beside the hospital bed of his 9-month-old daughter. He says she spiked a fever that hasn't improved for 20 days. It turned out to be measles, and she soon developed a common complication, pneumonia. The family rushed the youngster to the capital to get medical care, and now they're in debt. The stage was set for this outbreak in 2024, when the interim government decided to overhaul the country's successful vaccine program. Bureaucratic issues meant soon measles vaccines became unavailable. Speaking at a press conference, Rana Flowers with the United Nations Children's Fund says she warned the government.
11: I sat with the interim advisor and the staff on at least 10 occasions saying, "We are worried. Look at my face. I am worried."
10: And in March, measles cases exploded across the country. Now the UN and others say many hospitals are overwhelmed, with patients getting care on the floor and others being turned away for lack of beds, staff, and medications. But in February, Bangladesh elected a new government, and they've earned widespread praise for their response. Hasina Rahman is with the International Rescue Committee.
12: There's been a massive immunization campaign, and over the past 4 weeks, 18 million children have been immunized.
10: Still, experts say it will take another month or so before this campaign might bring down the number of sick and dying kids. Gabriela Emanuel, NPR News.
6: Some other news now. Lawmakers in Ohio are considering a bill they call the Charlie Kirk American Heritage Act. What does that mean? The answer is a fitting topic for NPR reporting this week on the shifting boundaries between church and state. Sarah Donaldson of Ohio Public Radio reports.
13: Every few months, in a sunlit atrium in the Ohio State Capitol, a crowd, old and young, multiracial, gathers for a Christian worship service, a mix of songs and Bible reading. A handful of state lawmakers are here, and they're called forward.
14: We are so blessed in this state to have legislators who have a personal relationship with the Lord.
13: That's Ruth Edmonds of the Center for Christian Virtue, an Ohio-based advocacy group that leads the event. One of their allies, though not here today, is Republican State Representative Gary Click from Northern Ohio. In an interview, he describes how he found comfort in the church. At the age of 12, he stood up in his congregation and...
15: I went down and I just told the Lord, I said, you know, if you want me to be a pastor, I'll be a pastor.
13: He became a pastor and then a legislator. He tells me God created three institutions, the family, the home, the government.
15: As good stewards, we should be involved in all of those to one extent or the other.
13: Click is the architect of Ohio's ban on gender-affirming surgeries and hormone treatments for minors. He's backed personhood for fetuses and requiring schools to let students out for religious study. But he says he's not legislating his religion.
15: The Bible says thou shalt not kill. Now, am I legislating the Bible if I support laws against murder? No, I'm not.
13: Since last year, he's been working on another bill.
16: Thank you, Mr. Speaker. I rise in support of House Bill 486, the Charlie Kirk American Heritage Act.
13: The bill says it would permit the teaching of the positive impact of, quote, Judeo-Christian values in U.S. history. It lists 24 examples, from appeals to divine power in the Declaration of Independence and the religious backgrounds of the signers, to the impact of evangelical Billy Graham. Click named the bill after slain conservative Charlie Kirk, whose rhetoric offended some but resonated with others. Here's how Click sees it.
15: One of the reasons that people hated Charlie, I think, is because he was advancing Christian principles, the Christian history of our nation, and I think that's what took his life. And so I think people need a better education.
13: Some educators say the bill is unnecessary and biased.
17: And I have never heard of a single teacher in Ohio that says they're afraid to teach any of the content that's in this bill.
13: That's Sarah Kaka, president of the Ohio Council for the Social Studies, a group of educators.
17: Because it is such a skewed perspective on history, it's not balanced by any means. And in our organization as a whole, you know, we are very much proponents of historical inquiry.
13: But Click is undeterred. He says the National Association of Christian Lawmakers asked him to share it as model legislation for other states. Going back to the moral majority of the 1980s and even before, there have been ongoing efforts to promote a specific view of Christianity in schools, law, and society. Indiana University Indianapolis Professor Andrew Whitehead is among those who describe the movement as Christian nationalism. Whitehead defines it as
18: the desire to fuse together a very particular expression of Christianity with American civic life and then having the government at all levels defend and preserve that connection and fusion.
13: Click rejects the term.
15: That is a dog whistle. That's crisis language in order to scare people and take them back to this idea of you're forcing your religion on us.
13: There's a tangible sign of the conservative Christian influence on politics here. The Center for Christian Virtue bought a four-story building steps from the Capitol a few years ago.
19: Every bill that gets introduced over there, we read.
13: That's Aaron Baer, the president of the decades-old organization. Over the years, it has lobbied for school choice vouchers, restricting access to abortion and assisted suicide. Baer says the organization is not actually working on Click's Charlie Kirk bill because he says it's on a good track already. It moved fast through the House. Democratic State Representative Sean Brennan voted against it. The former public school teacher and observant Catholic objected on historical grounds.
20: Just look at the history of our nation. You didn't hear George Washington invoking Jesus. We don't need to sow more seeds of division in our country and go back to those days. We've evolved. We're more inclusive. And I think that makes our state and our nation stronger.
13: Click is running for re-election for a final two-year term. The Senate deadline to pass the Charlie Kirk American Heritage Act is in December. A couple other states have similar proposals. For NPR News, I'm Sarah Donaldson in Columbus, Ohio.
6: 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I'm Steve Inskeep.
0: And I'm A. Martinez.
1: And you're listening to Michigan Public. I'm Kaylin Goss. Thanks for being up early here with us today. Stay tuned. The latest news headlines are coming up next on Morning Edition.
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1: 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Michigan Public is WUOM 91.7 in Ann Arbor and Detroit, WFUM 91.1 in Flint, WRSX 91.3 in Port Huron, WLNZ 89.7 in Lansing, and WVGR 104.1 in Grand Rapids. 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
0: Good morning. Democrats see a path to regain control of the Senate. All they have to do is win several red states where they haven't won in years. The odds were long, but are Republicans giving them a chance? It's Morning Edition from NPR News.
1: And a deal between Michigan Medicine and Blue Cross Blue Shield of Michigan. That and more state news in 4 minutes.
0: A city of almost a million people is near the center of an outbreak of Ebola. I'm A. Martinez.
6: And I'm Steve Inskeep. The radio gives health warnings in a cheerful tone, but what kind of help is on hand for people who are infected? Also, a candidate for president in Colombia flaunts his wealth and promises to fight crime. It's Thursday, May 28th. This day in 1972, burglars working for the Nixon White House broke into Democratic headquarters at the Watergate Hotel. Weeks later, they returned, and their arrest triggered the downfall of a president. The news is next.
23: Live from NPR News in Washington, I'm Corva Coleman. The Pentagon says the U.S. military shot down Iranian drones around the Strait of Hormuz. Iran says it has targeted an American base in the region, but didn't specify where. Meanwhile, Kuwait is also reporting that it has been defending against incoming missiles and drones today. The Israeli military says a Hezbollah drone has killed an Israeli soldier in northern Israel. And Israel is widening its offensive in Lebanon. NPR's Daniel Estrin reports from Tel Aviv.
24: The soldier was killed and two other soldiers were wounded in the Hezbollah drone attack on a military area of northern Israel. The Israeli military is struggling to thwart increasing Hezbollah drone attacks, which have killed several other Israeli soldiers in recent weeks. In Lebanon, Israel says it has carried out a wave of attacks on Hezbollah targets around the southern Lebanese city of Tyre. Israel warned residents to leave nearly the entire city. Israel and Lebanon have been holding rare direct talks to try to end the fighting. Israeli and Lebanese officials are expected to meet again Friday at the Pentagon. Daniel Estrin, NPR News, Tel Aviv.
23: The Director General of the World Health Organization, Tedros Adhanom Ghebreyesus, is expected to go to Democratic Republic of the Congo soon. He'll check on the response to the Ebola outbreak. There are nearly 1,000 suspected cases and more than 220 suspected deaths. The WHO's lead for emergencies, Dr. Chikwe Hekwazu, says doctors are trying to get ill people into treatment.
2: It's a complex operation. So right now, we're increasing the number of beds every single day. We're up to 200 safe beds by the end of the week.
23: Meanwhile, Dr. Tedros says he is headed to Democratic Republic of the Congo today. Previously, the U.S. repatriated American citizens exposed to Ebola. Many were treated at an infectious disease center in Omaha, Nebraska. Federal officials are opening an investigation into the deadly implosion of a chemical tank on Tuesday at a paper mill in southern Washington state. It killed two people, but nine others are missing and are now presumed dead. Oregon Public Broadcasting's Conrad Wilson reports.
3: Authorities say they don't expect to find any more survivors from Tuesday's rupture of a 900,000-gallon chemical tank at the Nippon Dynawave Packaging Company in Longview. Governor Bob Ferguson says the impacts to the community and families are profound.
4: We're bracing ourselves for this being the deadliest industrial tragedy in modern Washington state history.
3: Officials say air quality and drinking water in Longview are not affected by the chemicals, though some did spill into the Columbia River. The Federal Chemical Safety and Hazards Investigation Board announced it has opened an investigation into the rupture. For NPR News, I'm Conrad Wilson in Portland.
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1: With Michigan Public News, I'm Kaylin Goss. Michigan Medicine and Blue Cross Blue Shield of Michigan announced yesterday that they reached an agreement. It will allow Michigan Medicine centers to remain in-network for those covered by the insurance provider. This comes after months of stalled negotiations between the parties. Tom Buckmueller is a health insurance economics expert at the University of Michigan. He says both insurers and providers are facing cost pressures due to tariffs, inflation, and declining federal health care coverage.
5: Health care costs are incredibly high in this country, and there's just a limit to how much people are able to pay. So insurers have a legitimate reason to really try to hold the line on costs. At the same time, providers are facing inflation themselves, and they need to be able to cover their costs.
1: Buckmueller says stalemates like this one are becoming increasingly common across the country. U of M holds Michigan Public's broadcast license. A ballot initiative to ban Michigan's public utilities and large government contractors from political giving has submitted signatures to apply to go before voters this November. Michigan Public's Colin Jackson has more.
7: Money out of politics!
25: Supporters of the Michiganders for Money Out of Politics campaign say utilities and contractors have used political donations to buy influence. Sean McBrady with the campaign says it's ready to take on any opposition from business groups.
26: The power of organized people can and will overcome the power of organized money.
25: Opponents of the measure, however, argue it goes too far to stifle free speech, especially in the wake of the 2010 U.S. Supreme Court decision defending corporations' right to donate to political causes. Wendy Black is with the Michigan Chamber of Commerce.
27: The Citizen United ruling really cannot be undone by state law.
25: The campaign says its measure is written to stand up to a court challenge. I'm Colin Jackson in Lansing.
1: Michigan politician Joe Schwartz has died. He was 88. Schwartz served more than a dozen years in the Michigan State Senate before being elected to Congress. Near the end of his life, the Battle Creek Republican lamented how politics has grown more partisan during the past four decades.
28: We've got to talk to each other. We've got to come to common solutions. You know, my radical solution and your radical solution aren't going to work. So let's get someplace in between.
1: As a young man, Schwartz earned a medical degree, served in the U.S. Navy in Vietnam, and with the Central Intelligence Agency in Southeast Asia during the 1960s. A federal appeals court has upheld the dismissal of a lawsuit filed by Right to Life of Michigan and other groups. The lawsuit argued that Michigan's constitutional amendment protecting reproductive rights, including abortion rights, violates part of the U.S. Constitution. The lawsuit named Governor Gretchen Whitmer, Attorney General Dana Nessel, and Secretary of State Jocelyn Benson, claiming they are responsible for enforcing the amendment. In Michigan Public weather today, sunny skies, highs varying from 60 degrees in the Thumb to the high 70s in West Michigan. This is Michigan Public News.
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0: It's Morning Edition from NPR News. I'm E. Martinez in Culver City, California.
6: And I'm Steve Inskeep in Washington, D.C. There are two ways for Democrats to think about their chances of winning a majority in the Senate this fall.
0: Okay, one way suggests their chances are slim. Democrats need to pick up four seats, which requires them to win some very red states, possibly including Texas. Now, the other way suggests their chances are better. Republican retirements, divisive primaries, and President Trump's low approval seem to give Democrats a chance in red states, possibly including Texas.
6: NPR's Stephen Fowler has an assessment. Stephen, good morning.
9: Good morning.
6: Okay, start with Texas. Ken Paxton, state attorney general, won the primary, knocked off

0: This is NPR News.
1: And you're listening to Michigan Public. I'm Kaylin Goss. Thanks so much for tuning in this morning. Coming up, the Marketplace Morning Report. It's no secret that the job market is tough right now, especially in the age of artificial intelligence. A new study from Stanford University suggests that one AI tool used by companies is causing hiring disparities. We'll hear that story, plus all the morning's business news, in 9 minutes. 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In Michigan Public weather today, sunny skies, highs varying from 60 degrees in the Thumb to the high 70s in West Michigan.
2: Good morning. I'm Hugh Morgan at the BBC. Police in Australia say a woman with links to the Islamic State group who returned from Syria has been charged with terrorism offences. She could face up to 10 years in prison. The 34-year-old returned to Australia last September. Hilda Surrick from Australia's Federal Police says others could be investigated too.
3: I won't outline our operational strategies or who could face charges in the future, but I will confirm investigations are continuing in all recent adult female returnees who spent time in internally displaced persons camps in Syria.
2: Officials in Kenya have begun the process of identifying victims of a nighttime dormitory fire that killed at least 16 schoolgirls. The Education Ministry says 79 students were injured. Masood Munyi speaks for the Rift Valley Police.
4: We will outline what steps we are undertaking and also tell you exactly what the situation is. But for now, we have closed off everywhere and our officers are inside, inspecting everything. After that, we will be in a position to give you more information.
2: And a court in Thailand has acquitted an opposition politician of insulting the monarchy. Thanathorn Chumrungrungkit was indicted in 2022 for questioning why a company owned by the king was manufacturing Thailand's COVID vaccines. People who violate strict lèse majesté laws can face 15 years in prison. I'm Hugh Morgan at the BBC in London.
1: This is Michigan Public. It's 6:45. Scientists are using baby eagle blood to assess the health of Michigan's environment. Because eagles are top predators, heavily linked to lakes and rivers, they provide a proxy for water quality. Michigan Public's environment reporter Kate Furby brings us the story.
5: There's no road there.
6: Turn left into the forest.
5: Yeah,
6: that's
5: right. There's a road there, but that doesn't look like the right road.
7: Ecobiologists Bill Bowerman and Mike Weirda are driving through rural Michigan following GPS coordinates for a bald eagle nest.
8: Turn left now.
6: So you certainly get to see a lot of corners of Michigan you wouldn't normally when you're out chasing these birds.
7: There's a giant blue plastic liquid nitrogen cooler buckled into the back seat. It has vials of baby eagle blood that have been cooled to minus 70 degrees. Next to it is a much smaller, soft black cooler with some granola bars.
6: Bill grew up in Munising, and then I grew up in Grand Haven.
5: So we both grew up on the lakes.
6: Yep. Two very, very different lakes.
7: But now they're based at different out-of-state universities. They meet up every spring and summer to survey eagles' nests. The last 2 years have been a little different, though. The federal funding that was awarded to monitor the health of the eagles and other water birds has been held back. So Bowerman and Weirda are here today as volunteers, and they only have a fraction of the crew they would normally bring. Part of their research involves collecting baby or nestling eagle blood. It acts as a concentrator for contaminants from the waters like DDT and PFAS. With the eagles each having a distinct territory too, the long-term data set allows the scientists to understand the whole ecosystem.
5: So the trends in those populations are very important for knowing about the health of the aquatic environment.
7: Bowerman parks the car and leads the team down a trail. But closer to the GPS point, the team disperses into the woods, disappearing alarmingly fast into the brush.
9: We're looking for a big clump of branches up in a tree, 70 to 90 feet.
7: He moves through the underbrush with the ease of someone walking their dog on a Sunday afternoon, seemingly immune to branches, thorns, and the threat of ticks.
10: And you said sometimes you're looking for whitewash, like, is that like poop from the baby eagles?
9: Poop from the baby eagles. Yeah.
7: And now they're kind of like eagle detectives. They're looking for clues on the ground and in the trees.
9: You find it, Mike?
7: After a few minutes of searching, the nest was found. From the ground, it looked like Big Bird could sit comfortably in it. They're typically 5 to 8 feet across.
8: So when I'm going up, I have a rope around the tree.
7: Weirda now prepares to solo climb the 88 feet up the tree. And then once he's up there, he will scoop each eaglet into a bag and lower it to the ground, where Bowerman will record its measurements and collect the blood sample.
8: When I get to the nest, the babies are great because they hold their wings up as big as they can, they stand up as tall as they can, and they go, oh, oh, oh.
7: As soon as Weirda started climbing, two adult eagles appeared in the skies with a classic eagle chirp. But the scientists noted that they weren't making as much noise as usual. It took about an hour for Weirda to reach the nest. Nobody here, said Weirda. The nest was empty. This was a shock to the team.
8: What a bummer. I had angry adults hanging around. Whitewash down here was promising. But no bueno.
7: It's unclear what happened exactly. 2 weeks ago, aerial surveys had recorded two eaglets in a nest here. Not many predators can reach a nest like that, except maybe a bear, said Bowerman. Could a windstorm have swept them out? They started walking around the base of the tree looking for bodies. Or maybe we were just at the wrong tree. Maybe there was another nest nearby. The group of woodsmen set out to search.
11: Over here!
7: But they came back with nothing. Bowerman said it could be a combination of factors.
5: So, you know, the other possibility here is in the last 12 days they starved to death. We really haven't seen anything like this.
7: And that's saying something because he's been at this a long time.
5: My project started in 1961. Because we could not get our federal funding, we created a nonprofit called Wings Over Water Research Institute.
7: The nonprofit continues the eagle research to understand the health of the environment, as well as education and public outreach. For Michigan Public, I'm Kate Furby.
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1: Good morning. I'm Kaylin Goss, and this is Michigan Public. Thank you for joining me. Coming up, President Trump continues to send mixed messages about ending the war with Iran.
13: We can make a good deal right now, but maybe not a great deal. And if it's not a great deal, we're not making it.
1: Meanwhile, Iran is also sending mixed messages. Coming up, insights on the negotiations from a former U.S. special envoy for Iran. That's in 20 minutes. 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In Michigan Public weather today, sunny skies, highs varying from 60 degrees in the thumb to the high 70s in West Michigan. It's 6:51.
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14: For Marketplace, I'm Novosofo. Good morning. Most companies are now using AI to help with hiring, about 90%, according to the World Economic Forum. But a new study from the Stanford Institute for Human-Centered AI finds that one such hiring tool used by lots of companies is often biased against Black and Asian applicants. Marketplace's Samantha Fields has more.
16: Anyone who's been job searching knows it's rough out there. Companies aren't posting many jobs, and when they do, they get tons of applications.
17: They almost have to use an algorithm in some way to be able to look through the number of applications that are coming in.
16: Sarah Banna at Chapman University says the AI tool she and her study co-authors looked at screens applicants by having them play behavioral video games. She says the company behind it actively tries to eliminate bias.
17: But what we find is they still end up with racial bias in the algorithm.
16: The AI discriminated against Black applicants in about 25% of jobs and against Asian applicants in about 15% of jobs. This is a tool that many companies are using. So Kathleen Creel, a co-author at Northeastern University, says if you apply to 5 different places,
18: it could be that the same system is actually screening your resume at all 5 of those. And so these 5 supposedly independent chances are no longer independent.
16: This is a real problem, says Aluk Mehta at the Center for Strategic and International Studies.
19: Unless companies take steps to really include human review and manage how these systems are being deployed internally, they're going to replicate patterns all across industry.
16: And people who are already marginalized in hiring could be marginalized even further. I'm Samantha Fields for Marketplace.
14: Let's do the numbers. Well, more strikes between the U.S. and Iran are sending oil prices right back up this morning. Brent crude is up about 2.5% now to $97 per barrel. Overnight, the Hang Seng Index in Hong Kong fell 1.25%. Dow, S&P, and NASDAQ futures are down in the 0.1% to 0.4% range.
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14: Before the Iran war, about a third of the world's fertilizer that's shipped by sea moved through the Strait of Hormuz. And in the last 3 months, fertilizer prices have risen between 30 and 50%, according to the American Farm Bureau Federation. There were fears early on during the war that such increases would force farmers to plant less. So we're checking in with economist Faith Parham of the Farm Bureau to see how things have shaken out. Good morning.
20: Good morning.
14: So the latest outlook from the Agriculture Department for this year projects that wheat production will be down, corn and rice production down. How much of that do you think is because of the Iran war disruptions?
20: So this first survey they do with farmers is done right at the end of February and beginning of March. So we might be seeing some changes in planting due to the conflict in Iran. And so when June comes around, they'll do their June acreage report. That's when farmers will tell us what they actually planted and not just what they intended to plant. We might see some more changes there. Soybeans are less nitrogen intensive, so they require less fertilizer. So we might see more shift to those soybean acres.
14: A lot of what farmers here grow are global commodities. So from the consumer perspective, if yields are affected globally, what does that mean for consumers and what should they be expecting either this fall or early next year?
20: So it's because these are global commodities, you know, things like barley, corn, and wheat, all these, you know, used in some sort of production. If there is a global shortfall and we see yields really dropping in other countries, we will see those prices go higher, which could translate to higher food prices. But it is really early to tell. We'll have to see what yields coming out of the rest of the world look like when their crop season ends. Really, also a big thing, too, is fuel prices. Agriculture is a very trucking intensive industry, so higher diesel prices will make, you know, things more expensive for the farmer. We've seen farm margins in the negative for the last 3 years going on 4. So it'll continue to strain that farm economy, but also just be more expensive to move those products.
14: And what accounts for the losses prior to the disruptions caused by the Iran war?
20: So record high production expenses. Since the COVID-19 pandemic, we've seen a wave of inflation that really hasn't subsided in ag input costs. Things like the seed, the fertilizer, the chemicals they use, their equipment, all of these things, labor has become really expensive for farmers across the country. And all of those production expenses continue to add up while farmers continue to get paid very little for their crops. So farmers are price takers. So just because their production expenses are going up doesn't mean they get to charge more for their commodity. They just have to accept that global price for it. And so we've seen losses across the farming community.
14: Are you seeing, you know, more consolidation, more people choosing to leave farming completely?
20: Yes, so we have seen an increase in the number of farm bankruptcies, but also farm closures. Farm bankruptcies are only for folks that make the majority of their money farming, and most of our farms across the country are dual income households, or they work other jobs to make the farming math out. So we've seen an increase of farm closures. And what we're also seeing is more and more kids that don't want to come back to the farm after leaving school. Right now, the economic situation is very bleak, and so it's harder and harder to get those young folks back to the farm to continue those family farms. So we've seen, you know, 6-7 generation farms, you know, close their gate and sell. Most of this land is staying in agriculture, not all of it, but most of it. But we're again seeing more consolidation into larger operations. We are seeing families combine to, you know, incorporate and have bigger family farms to make sure that they can stay afloat.
14: Faith Parham is an economist with the American Farm Bureau Federation. Thank you very much.
20: Thank you.
14: Later this morning, we'll get the Federal Reserve's preferred measure of inflation, the Personal Consumption Expenditures Price Index. The data covers the month of April. It's expected to show prices up 3.8% on an annual basis. That's higher than the 3.5% increase in March. I'm Nova Safo with the Marketplace Morning Report. 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
0: Good morning. The United States fired on Iran, something an official characterized as an effort to maintain the ceasefire. Iran says it struck back. So is the war back on? It's Morning Edition from NPR News.
1: And the latest on a new state budget. 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
0: Pictures of people's eyes are like fingerprints. ICE wants to take more of them to identify immigrants here illegally. I'm Steve Inske.
21: And I'm A. Martinez. The agency plans to deploy 1,500 scanners and get access to an iris database. And dancer Jen Freeman used her art as a form of therapy. Watching a docuseries about Amy Schumer led her to a doctor's office and an autism diagnosis. It's Thursday, May 28th. On this day in 1957, two New York baseball teams got permission to move to California if they left together. So the Giants and Dodgers did. News is next.
22: Live from NPR News in Washington, I'm Corva Coleman. The U.S. military says it shot down Iranian drones around the Strait of Hormuz and a launch site for those drones. Iran says it then targeted the U.S. base where the strikes came from, but it didn't identify which one. The director general of the World Health Organization is headed for Democratic Republic of the Congo. He'll see the response to the Ebola outbreak. There are some 220 suspected Ebola deaths and more than 1,000 suspected cases. Reporter Emmett Livingstone is in DRC's capital, Kinshasa, where he says the health system is under enormous strain.
23: The immediate priorities are containing the virus, and that requires PPE, a ramping up of testing capacity, isolation units, and tracing known contacts of suspected Ebola cases. There are major gaps in diagnostics, delays of days in confirming cases who are showing symptoms, which is slowing a response.
22: Emmett Livingstone reporting. The Homeland Security Department is expanding its capacity to scan the eyes of people that it detains. It wants to scan their irises. That's because the iris is like a fingerprint with patterns unique to each person. NPR's Meg Anderson reports.
2: DHS awarded a $25 million contract last week to a company called BI2 Technologies, which did not respond to NPR's request for comment. The agency plans to deploy hundreds of the company's iris scanners to ICE officers across the country. DHS has an arsenal of tech tools now, thanks to an influx of federal funding. Cooper Quinton with the Electronic Frontier Foundation says these tools broaden the agency's surveillance web.
3: Could ICE start doing iris scannings of everybody they detain and then add that to their database and use that for their surveillance? Yeah, absolutely.
2: DHS declined an interview, but told NPR in a statement that it is using, quote, every tool available in its efforts to detain more people who are in the country illegally. Meg Anderson, NPR News.
22: The state of Alabama is asking the U.S. Supreme Court to let it use a congressional map favoring Republicans in this year's midterm elections. It's appealing a lower court ruling finding the plan intentionally discriminates against black people. From Troy Public Radio, Austin Toy reports.
4: A panel of federal judges on Tuesday rejected the effort, calling it a, quote, intentional decision to dilute minority votes. Now, the Republican-led state is asking the highest court in the land to intervene. In 2023, the Supreme Court ruled that Alabama had likely violated the Voting Rights Act with its map and needed to draw a second district with a majority of black voters. That ruling eventually led to the election of a second black Democrat from the state. For NPR News, I'm Austin Toy in Montgomery, Alabama.
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1: With Michigan Public News, I'm Kaylin Goss. A federal appeals court has affirmed the dismissal of a lawsuit filed by Right to Life of Michigan. The lawsuit sought to overturn abortion rights protected by Michigan's Constitution. Michigan Public's Tracy Samilton reports.
6: Right to Life of Michigan and others argued that the 2022 voter-approved reproductive rights amendment to the state constitution violates parts of the U.S. Constitution. The group sued state officials, including Michigan Attorney General Dana Nessel, claiming they're enforcing an unconstitutional amendment. A federal appeals court has now upheld a lower court's dismissal of the lawsuit for failing to show that those suing had suffered harms or that the alleged harms were caused by state officials. Right to Life of Michigan calls the dismissal disappointing. A.G. Nessel says the court rightly rejected a meritless lawsuit. I'm Tracy Samilton.
1: After a fight that led to a government shutdown last year, state legislators are on pace to get a budget in on time this year. As Russ McNamara reports, the election has something to do with it.
24: Legislators need time to campaign to keep their jobs. Democrats have a 2-seat advantage in the Michigan Senate. Republicans have a 6-seat advantage in the House. So a protracted budget fight is unlikely. State Rep and House Minority Leader Ranjiv Puri says Democrats are ready to fight to keep things like the RX Kids program for infants and new moms.
25: You can't just take a sledgehammer to the budget and call it all waste, fraud, and abuse. He took money away from newborns. You know, if we've gotten to a place in our political discourse that saying that newborns are waste, fraud, and abuse, we're just not going to agree.
24: That program was targeted by House Speaker Matt Hall, who largely held up the budget process last year to make cuts to social programs. I'm Russ McNamara.
1: Former Battle Creek Republican Congressman Joe Schwartz has died. He was 88. His life took him to the jungles of Southeast Asia and to the corridors of power in Washington. Joe Schwartz was a doctor and a politician. He said he was proud of his work with the CIA to counter the Soviet Union's attempt to lure Indonesia into the communist bloc in the 1960s.
26: Because it worked, and the results are still there today. Indonesia is what it is. But it's the fourth most populous country in the world, and it is a democracy.
1: Schwartz served both in the Michigan State Legislature and Congress. Near the end of his life, Schwartz lamented how partisan politics had gotten in the way of reaching common solutions. Michigan State University's president is leaving for South Carolina and taking a big pay cut to do it. MSU had offered Kevin Guskowitz $2 million a year to stay until 2031. Instead, Guskowitz is taking hundreds of thousands of dollars less to serve as president at Clemson University. Guskowitz says infighting among MSU trustees is one of the reasons behind his departure. He says he was in a, quote, unsustainable position, as some trustees were focused on, quote, past conflicts and internal disagreements. You're listening to Michigan Public News.
5: 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Other contributors include the estate of Joan B. Kroc, whose bequest serves as an enduring investment in the future of public radio and seeks to help NPR be the model for high-quality journalism in the 21st century. This is NPR.
7: It's Morning Edition from NPR News. I'm E. Martinez in Culver City, California.
0: And I'm Steve Inskeep in Washington, D.C. At what point would we say the Iran war is back on?
7: The U.S. and Iran are engaged in peace talks, but they're still exchanging fire. In a few moments, we'll speak with former U.S. Special Envoy for Iran, Robert Malley, about mixed messages from the Trump administration and Iranian leaders about a possible deal to end the war. We begin with attacks we're tracking from Lebanon to the Strait of Hormuz and even in Gaza, where despite a ceasefire there, Israel is ramping up strikes.
0: NPR international correspondent Aya Batraoui is following all of this from Dubai. Hi there.
8: Hey, good morning.
0: Let's start with the situation in the Gulf. What's happening?
8: All right. The U.S. says its forces shot down Iranian drones around the Strait of Hormuz and that they struck an area along Iran's coast overnight. That's according to a U.S. official who spoke with NPR. Now, this morning, Iran's Revolutionary Guard says it responded to that U.S. attack on Bandar Abbas by targeting, quote, the American base from which that attack originated. Hmm. And Kuwait this morning says it intercepted drones, so it appears Iran's attack was on U.S. positions there. Also, the Revolutionary Guard says it fired at an American commercial vessel trying to transit the Strait of Hormuz yesterday and forced it

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1: And Morning Edition comes to you right here on Michigan Public. Coming up next hour, many people don't get the recommended colonoscopies or stool sample screenings for colorectal cancer. So the American Cancer Society is adding blood tests to its guidance.
2: If someone is not going to do those other tests, then having a blood-based option, we think, will be good for some patients.
1: Colorectal cancer has become the top cancer killer for people under 50. We'll hear more on that story in 15 minutes.
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1: 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In Michigan Public weather today, sunny skies, highs varying from 60 degrees in the Thumb to the high 70s in West Michigan. Tonight, mostly clear skies across the region, lows around 45 and 50 degrees. Tomorrow, still sunny skies and highs near 80 degrees. 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
0: 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I'm Steve Inskeep.
4: And I'm A. Martinez. There are more than 67,000 suspected cases of measles in Bangladesh. More than 500 people have died. Most are young children. Experts worry that families traveling during a school break this week will help the virus spread. Here's NPR's Gabriella Emanuel.
5: Mohammed Kamal Hussein, a rickshaw driver in southern Bangladesh, isn't traveling. He's beside the hospital bed of his 9-month-old daughter. He says she spiked a fever that hasn't improved for 20 days. It turned out to be measles, and she soon developed a common complication, pneumonia. The family rushed the youngster to the capital to get medical care, and now they're in debt. The stage was set for this outbreak in 2024 when the interim government decided to overhaul the country's successful vaccine program. Bureaucratic issues meant soon measles vaccines became unavailable. Speaking at a press conference, Rana Flowers with the United Nations Children's Fund says she warned the government.
6: I sat with the interim advisor and the staff on at least 10 occasions, saying, we are worried. Look at my face. I am worried.
5: And in March, measles cases exploded across the country. Now the UN and others say many hospitals are overwhelmed, with patients getting care on the floor and others being turned away for lack of beds, staff, and medications. But in February, Bangladesh elected a new government, and they've earned widespread praise for their response. Hasina Rahman is with the International Rescue Committee.
7: There's been a massive immunization campaign, and over the past 4 weeks, 18 million children have been immunized.
5: Still, experts say it will take another month or so before this campaign might bring down the number of sick and dying kids. Gabriella Emanuel, NPR News.
0: Some other news now. Lawmakers in Ohio are considering a bill they call the Charlie Kirk American Heritage Act. What does that mean? The answer is a fitting topic for NPR reporting this week on the shifting boundaries between church and state. Sarah Donaldson of Ohio Public Radio reports.
8: Every few months, in a sunlit atrium in the Ohio State Capitol, a crowd, old and young, multiracial, gathers for a Christian worship service, a mix of songs and Bible reading. A handful of state lawmakers are here, and they're called forward.
9: We are so blessed in this state to have legislators who have a personal relationship with the Lord.
8: That's Ruth Edmonds of the Center for Christian Virtue, an Ohio-based advocacy group that leads the event. One of their allies, though not here today, is Republican State Representative Gary Click from Northern Ohio. In an interview, he describes how he found comfort in the church. At the age of 12, he stood up in his congregation and
10: I went down and I just told the Lord, I said, you know, if you want me to be a pastor, I'll be a pastor.
8: He became a pastor and then a legislator. He tells me God created three institutions, the family, the home, the government.
10: As good stewards, we should be involved in all of those to one extent or the other.
8: Click is the architect of Ohio's ban on gender-affirming surgeries and hormone treatments for minors. He's backed personhood for fetuses and requiring schools to let students out for religious study. But he says he's not legislating his religion.
10: The Bible says thou shalt not kill. Now, am I legislating the Bible if I support laws against murder? No, I'm not.
8: Since last year, he's been working on another bill.
11: Thank you, Mr. Speaker. I rise in support of House Bill 486, the Charlie Kirk American Heritage Act.
8: The bill says it would permit the teaching of the positive impact of, quote, Judeo-Christian values in U.S. history. It lists two dozen examples, from appeals to divine power in the Declaration of Independence and the religious backgrounds of the signers, to the impact of evangelical Billy Graham. Click named the bill after slain conservative Charlie Kirk, whose rhetoric offended some but resonated with others. Here's how Click sees it.
10: One of the reasons that people hated Charlie, I think, is because he was advancing Christian principles, the Christian history of our nation, and I think that's what took his life. And so I think people need a better education.
8: Some educators say the bill is unnecessary and biased.
12: And I have never heard of a single teacher in Ohio that says they're afraid to teach any of the content that's in this bill.
8: That's Sarah Kaka, president of the Ohio Council for the Social Studies, a group of educators.
12: Because it is such a skewed perspective on history, it's not balanced by any means. And in our organization as a whole, you know, we are very much proponents of historical inquiry.
8: But Click is undeterred. He says the National Association of Christian Lawmakers asked him to share it as model legislation for other states. Going back to the moral majority of the 1980s and even before, there have been ongoing efforts to promote a specific view of Christianity in schools, law, and society. Indiana University Indianapolis Professor Andrew Whitehead is among those who describe the movement as Christian nationalism. Whitehead defines it as
13: the desire to fuse together a very particular expression of Christianity with American civic life, and then having the government at all levels defend and preserve that connection and fusion.
8: Click rejects the term.
10: That is a dog whistle. That's crisis language in order to scare people and take them back to this idea of you're forcing your religion on us.
8: There's a tangible sign of the conservative Christian influence on politics here. The Center for Christian Virtue bought a four-story building steps from the Capitol a few years ago.
14: Every bill that gets introduced over there, we read.
8: That's Aaron Baer, the president of the decades-old organization. Over the years, it has lobbied for school choice vouchers, restricting access to abortion and assisted suicide. Baer says the organization is not actually working on Click's Charlie Kirk bill because he says it's on a good track already. It moved fast through the House. Democratic State Representative Sean Brennan voted against it. The former public school teacher and observant Catholic objected on historical grounds.
15: Just look at the history of our nation. You didn't hear George Washington invoking Jesus. We don't need to sow more seeds of division in our country and go back to those days. We've evolved. We're more inclusive. And I think that makes our state and our nation stronger.
8: Click is running for re-election for a final two-year term. The Senate deadline to pass the Charlie Kirk American Heritage Act is in December. A couple other states have similar proposals. For NPR News, I'm Sarah Donaldson in Columbus, Ohio.
0: 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I'm Steve Inskeep.
4: And I'm A. Martinez.
1: 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I'm Kaylin Goss. Thanks for spending part of your morning here with us today. Stay tuned. 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
4: Good morning. Democrats see a path to regain control of the Senate. All they have to do is win several red states where they haven't won in years. The odds were long, but our Republicans giving them a chance. It's Morning Edition from NPR News.
1: And a lawsuit regarding abortion rights in Michigan. That and more state news in 4 minutes.
4: A city of almost a million people is near the center of an outbreak of Ebola. I'm Amy Martinez.
0: And I'm Steve Inskeep. The radio gives health warnings in a cheerful tone, but what kind of help is on hand for people who are infected? Also, a candidate for president in Colombia flaunts his wealth and promises to fight crime. It's Thursday, May 28th. This day in 1972, burglars working for the Nixon White House broke into Democratic headquarters at the Watergate Hotel. Weeks later, they returned, and their arrest triggered the downfall of a president. The news is next.
17: Live from NPR News in Washington, I'm Corva Coleman. The ceasefire between the U.S. and Iran is being shaken. The U.S. military says it shot down Iranian drones around the Strait of Hormuz and hit an area along Iran's coast overnight. Iran says it responded by targeting an unidentified U.S. base. Kuwait says it intercepted drones, so it appears Iran's attack was on U.S. positions there. NPR's Aya Batrawi reports this comes as President Trump and Iran are supposed to be trying to reach a peace deal.
18: All indications are that Trump is pursuing a diplomatic solution with Iran right now, not more war. That's what Gulf Arab states want as well, including mediators like Oman, which has long been a neutral, peaceful, and trusted go-between for Washington and Tehran. But yesterday, Trump shocked people with a threat to blow up Oman. It was in response to a question at the White House about whether Iran and Oman, which border the Strait of Hormuz, would control access to this waterway under any deal.
17: Trump then said Oman understands that and that, quote, they'll be fine. The president wants to suspend the federal gas tax for 6 months. Gas prices have been driven higher by the war. NPR Stephen Bissaha reports those tax dollars are used to maintain roads and highways in the U.S.
19: Potholes cost drivers billions of dollars in repairs each year. Patrick Marshall knows what that's like after hitting a dip in New Orleans.
20: The entire wheel almost fell off the truck completely.
19: It cost him $2,500.
20: Absolutely, yeah. And it's a tough hit to take when it's an unexpected expense.
19: What the federal gas tax brings in is not enough to pay for all road repairs. But Rob Bott with LendingTree says anytime you cut highway maintenance funding,
21: then you're running the risk of the roads getting worse and not better.
19: State gas taxes are usually higher. Some states like Georgia have paused theirs. That means more savings for drivers, but less money for road repairs. Stephen Bissaha, NPR News.
17: The nominees for the U.S. Senate in Texas, Ken Paxton and James Tallarico, are criticizing each other. From Houston Public Media, Michael Adkison reports.
22: Paxton's campaign is calling his Democratic opponent, quote, too low T for Texas. This new ad accuses Tallarico of not representing Texas values, using previous statements from Tallarico himself.
23: This is Texas. This is not.
24: The American flag is such a complicated symbol for most of us.
22: In his own ad, comprised entirely from news clips, Tallarico highlighted the allegations brought against Paxton during his state impeachment trial 2 years ago.
25: Bribery, dereliction of duty, obstruction of justice,
26: and conspiracy. A majority of Texas House Republicans voted to impeach one of their own.
22: Both nominees accuse each other of being too flawed for Texas. They'll face off in this high-profile race in November. For NPR News, I'm Michael Adkison in Houston.
17: This is NPR.
1: With Michigan Public News, I'm Kaylin Goss. Michigan Medicine and Blue Cross Blue Shield of Michigan announced yesterday that they reached an agreement. It will allow Michigan Medicine Centers to remain in-network for those covered by insurance providers. This comes after months of stalled negotiations between the parties. Tom Buckmueller is a health insurance economics expert at the University of Michigan. He says both insurers and providers are facing cost pressures due to tariffs, inflation, and declining federal health care coverage.
2: Health care costs are incredibly high in this country, and there's just a limit to how much people are able to pay. So, insurers have a legitimate reason to really try to hold the line on costs. At the same time, providers are facing inflation themselves, and they need to be able to cover their costs.
1: Buckmueller says stalemates like this one are becoming increasingly common across the country. U of M holds Michigan Public's broadcast license. A ballot initiative to ban Michigan's public utilities and large government contractors from political giving has submitted signatures to apply to go before voters this November. Michigan Public's Colin Jackson has more.
3: Supporters of the Michiganders for Money Out of Politics campaign say utilities and contractors have used political donations to buy influence. Sean McBrady with the campaign says it's ready to take on any opposition from business groups.
5: The power of organized people can and will overcome the power of organized money.
3: Opponents of the measure, however, argue it goes too far to stifle free speech, especially in the wake of the 2010 U.S. Supreme Court decision defending corporations' right to donate to political causes. Wendy Black is with the Michigan Chamber of Commerce.
6: The Citizen United ruling really cannot be undone by state law.
3: The campaign says its measure is written to stand up to a court challenge. I'm Colin Jackson in Lansing.
1: Michigan politician Joe Schwartz has died. He was 88. Schwartz served more than a dozen years in the Michigan State Senate before being elected to Congress. Near the end of his life, the Battle Creek Republican lamented how politics has grown more partisan during the past four decades.
7: We've got to talk to each other. We've got to come to common solutions. You know, my radical solution and your radical solution aren't going to work. So let's get someplace in between.
1: As a young man, Joe Schwartz earned a medical degree, served in the U.S. Navy in Vietnam, and with the Central Intelligence Agency in Southeast Asia during the 1960s. A federal appeals court has upheld the dismissal of a lawsuit filed by Right to Life Michigan and other groups. The lawsuit argued that Michigan's constitutional amendment protecting reproductive rights, including abortion rights, violates parts of the Constitution. The lawsuit named Governor Gretchen Whitmer, Attorney General Dana Nessel, and Secretary of State Jocelyn Benson, claiming they are responsible for enforcing the amendment. In Michigan Public weather today, sunny skies, highs varying from 60 degrees in the Thumb to the high 70s in West Michigan. This is Michigan Public News.
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11: It's Morning Edition from NPR News. I'm E. Martinez in Culver City, California.
0: And I'm Steve Inskeep in Washington, D.C. There are two ways for Democrats to think about their chances of winning a majority in the Senate this fall.
11: Okay, one way suggests their chances are slim. Democrats need to pick up four seats, which requires them to win some very red states, possibly including Texas. Now, the other way suggests their chances are better. Republican retirements, divisive primaries, and President Trump's low approval seem to give Democrats a chance in red states, possibly including Texas.
0: NPR's Stephen Fowler has an assessment. Stephen, good morning.
27: Good morning.
0: Okay, start with Texas. Ken Paxton, state attorney general, won the primary, knocked off Senator John Cornyn. So what makes that race a little harder for Republicans?
27: Well, for starters, there's no incumbency advantage there. Paxton's margins were decisive in the runoff. That saw lower turnout. And the official Republican Senate campaign arm spent months running brutal attack ads against the candidate who is now their nominee. All the while, Democrat James Tallarico has been a fundraising juggernaut, has way more party unity behind him, in a favorable environment for Democrats, and is already leaning in on the myriad scandals that have plagued Paxton.
0: Okay, so Democrats feel good about their candidate. Republicans feel a little less good. Is this pattern repeated in some other states?
27: Well, I also want to note that's kind of the inverse of the 2022 midterms, where Republicans had the structural advantage trying to knock off Democrats in a redder year, but you had Trump-backed nominees fall short in competitive states like Georgia, Pennsylvania, and Arizona. But you are right. There are several states this year where Democrats have the best candidates they could actually hope for against vulnerable incumbents, and they're hoping to ride a wave.
0: Okay, so we mentioned Texas already, but walk us across the whole map here.
27: Democrats need to hold on to Georgia and Michigan and flip four of the following.

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1: 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I'm Kaylin Goss. 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Coming up, the Marketplace Morning Report. The Strait of Hormuz plays a critical role in moving fertilizer throughout the globe. So how has the ongoing Iran war put a strain on farmers? We'll hear that story, plus all the morning's business news, in 9 minutes. 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In Michigan Public weather today, sunny skies, highs varying from 60 degrees in the thumb to the high 70s in West Michigan.
2: Good morning, I'm Laura Kane at the BBC. Officials in Kenya say they've begun the process of identifying victims of a dormitory fire that killed at least 16 students. Search and recovery efforts are continuing at Utumishi Girls Academy in Gilgil. The BBC's Victor Kanani is outside the school.
3: The school has been closed indefinitely, and that is to allow police time to conduct investigations. The area has already been cordoned off and is labelled as a crime scene.
2: Israel's continued to intensify its attacks on Lebanon, striking the southern city of Tyre overnight. About 14% of Lebanese territory is now under Israeli evacuation orders. Najat Aoun Saliba is an independent member of the Lebanese parliament.
4: Israel continues to ask more and more villages to leave their homes, while when they leave their homes, they smash the complete village.
2: Israel's prime minister, Benjamin Netanyahu, had said he would smite the Iranian-backed militant group Hezbollah in response to its use of new fiber optic drones. And Italian police say they have seized assets worth more than $232 million belonging to a mafia boss who died in 2023. Three people have been arrested as part of the probe. Here's Ambarasa Natarajan.
5: Matteo Messina Denaro was one of the most ruthless bosses of the group. The raids were carried out in places including Andorra, the Cayman Islands, Gibraltar, Monaco and Spain.
2: I'm Laura Kane at the BBC in London.
1: This is Michigan Public. It's 8:45. Scientists are using baby eagle blood to assess the health of Michigan's environment. Because eagles are top predators, heavily linked to the lakes and rivers, they provide a proxy for water quality. Michigan Public's environment reporter, Kate Furby, brings us the story.
6: There was no road there.
7: Turn left into the forest.
6: There's a road there, but that doesn't look like the right road.
8: Ecobiologists Bill Bowerman and Mike Weirda are driving through rural Michigan following GPS coordinates for a bald eagle nest.
9: Turn left now.
7: So you certainly get to see a lot of corners of Michigan you wouldn't normally when you're out chasing these birds.
8: There's a giant blue plastic liquid nitrogen cooler buckled into the back seat. It has vials of baby eagle blood that have been cooled to minus 70 degrees. Next to it is a much smaller, soft black cooler with some granola bars.
7: Bill grew up in Munising, and then I grew up in Grand Haven.
6: So we both grew up on the lakes.
7: Yep. Two very, very different lakes.
8: But now they're based at different out-of-state universities. They meet up every spring and summer to survey eagles' nests. The last 2 years have been a little different, though. The federal funding that was awarded to monitor the health of the eagles and other water birds has been held back. So Bowerman and Weirda are here today as volunteers, and they only have a fraction of the crew they would normally bring. Part of their research involves collecting baby or nestling eagle blood. It acts as a concentrator for contaminants from the waters like DDT and PFAS. With the eagles each having a distinct territory, too, the long-term data set allows the scientists to understand the whole ecosystem.
6: So the trends in those populations are very important for knowing about the health of the aquatic environment.
8: Bowerman parks the car and leads the team down a trail. But closer to the GPS point, the team disperses into the woods, disappearing alarmingly fast into the brush.
10: We're looking for a big clump of branches up in a tree, 70 to 90 feet.
8: He moves through the underbrush with the ease of someone walking their dog on a Sunday afternoon, seemingly immune to branches, thorns, and the threat of ticks.
11: And you said sometimes you're looking for whitewash, like, is that like poop from the baby eagles?
10: Poop from the baby eagles. Yeah.
8: And now they're kind of like eagle detectives. They're looking for clues on the ground and in the trees.
10: You find it, Mike?
8: After a few minutes of searching, the nest was found. From the ground, it looked like Big Bird could sit comfortably in it. They're typically 5 to 8 feet across.
7: So when I'm going up, I have a rope around the tree.
8: Weirda now prepares to solo climb the 88 feet up the tree. And then once he's up there, he will scoop each eaglet into a bag and lower it to the ground, where Bowerman will record its measurements and collect the blood sample.
7: When I get to the nest, the babies are great because they hold their wings up as big as they can. They stand up as tall as they can, and they go, oh, oh, oh.
8: As soon as Weirda started climbing, two adult eagles appeared in the skies with the classic eagle chirp. But the scientists noted that they weren't making as much noise as usual. It took about an hour for Weirda to reach the nest. Nobody here, said Weirda. The nest was empty. This was a shock to the team.
7: What a bummer. I had angry adults hanging around. Whitewash down here was promising. But no bueno.
8: It's unclear what happened exactly. 2 weeks ago, aerial surveys had recorded two eaglets in a nest here. Not many predators can reach a nest like that, except maybe a bear, said Bowerman. Could a windstorm have swept them out? They started walking around the base of the tree looking for bodies. Or maybe we were just at the wrong tree. Maybe there was another nest nearby. The group of woodsmen set out to search.
9: Over here!
8: But they came back with nothing. Bowerman said it could be a combination of factors.
12: So, you know, the other possibility here is in the last 12 days they starved to death. 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
8: The nonprofit continues the eagle research to understand the health of the environment, as well as education and public outreach. 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
1: Good morning. I'm Kaylin Goss, and this is Michigan Public. Coming up next hour, News Hour from the BBC. Israeli attacks in southern Lebanon are underway as evacuation orders affect nearly 15% of the country. We'll hear that plus the latest in international news in 15 minutes. 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
16: From Marketplace, I'm Nova Safo. Good morning. Most companies are now using AI to help with hiring, about 90%, according to the World Economic Forum. But a new study from the Stanford Institute for Human-Centered AI finds that one such hiring tool, used by lots of companies, is often biased against Black and Asian applicants. Marketplace's Samantha Fields has more.
17: Anyone who's been job searching knows it's rough out there. Companies aren't posting many jobs, and when they do, they get tons of applications.
18: They almost have to use an algorithm in some way to be able to look through the number of applications that are coming in.
17: Sarah Banna at Chapman University says the AI tool she and her study co-authors looked at screens applicants by having them play behavioral video games. She says the company behind it actively tries to eliminate bias.
18: But what we find is they still end up with racial bias in the algorithm.
17: The AI discriminated against Black applicants in about 25% of jobs and against Asian applicants in about 15% of jobs. This is a tool that many companies are using. So Kathleen Creel, a co-author at Northeastern University, says if you apply to 5 different places,
19: it could be that the same system is actually screening your resume at all 5 of those. And so these 5 supposedly independent chances are no longer independent.
17: This is a real problem, says Alok Mehta at the Center for Strategic and International Studies.
20: Unless companies take steps to really include human review and manage how these systems are being deployed internally, they're going to replicate patterns all across industry.
17: And people who are already marginalized in hiring could be marginalized even further. I'm Samantha Fields for Marketplace.
16: Let's do the numbers. While more strikes between the U.S. and Iran are sending oil prices right back up this morning, Brent crude is up 2% at $96 per barrel. Overnight, the Hang Seng Index in Hong Kong fell 1.25%. Dow, S&P, and NASDAQ futures are pointing down, but just marginally at about 0.1% each.
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16: The Federal Reserve's preferred measure of inflation just came out, the Personal Consumption Expenditures Price Index. It shows April prices up 3.8% on an annual basis. That's as expected and hotter than inflation in March. Excluding food and energy, core prices in April rose 3.3%. Before the Iran war, about a third of the world's fertilizer that's shipped by sea moved through the Strait of Hormuz. And in the last 3 months, fertilizer prices have risen between 30 and 50%, according to the American Farm Bureau Federation. There were fears early on during the war that such increases would force farmers to plant less. So we're checking in with economist Faith Parham of the Farm Bureau to see how things have shaked out. Good morning.
21: Good morning.
16: So the latest outlook from the Agriculture Department for this year projects that wheat production will be down, corn and rice production down. How much of that do you think is because of the Iran war disruptions?
21: So this first survey they do with farmers is done right at the end of February and beginning of March. So we might be seeing some changes in planting due to the conflict in Iran. And so when June comes around, they'll do their June acreage report. That's when farmers will tell us what they actually planted and not just what they intended to plant. We might see some more changes there. Soybeans are less nitrogen intensive, so they require less fertilizer. So we might see more shift to those soybean acres.
16: A lot of what farmers here grow are global commodities. So from the consumer perspective, if yields are affected globally, what does that mean for consumers? And what should they be expecting either this fall or early next year?
21: So it's because these are global commodities, you know, things like barley, corn, and wheat, all these, you know, used in some sort of production. If there is a global shortfall and we see yields really dropping in other countries, we will see those prices go higher, which could translate to higher food prices. But it is really early to tell. We'll have to see what yields coming out of the rest of the world look like when their crop season ends. Really, also a big thing, too, is fuel prices. Agriculture is a very trucking intensive industry, so higher diesel prices will make, you know, things more expensive for the farmer. We've seen farm margins in the negative for the last 3 years going on 4. So it'll continue to strain that farm economy, but also just be more expensive to move those products.
16: And what accounts for the losses prior to the disruptions caused by the Iran war?
21: So record high production expenses. Since the COVID-19 pandemic, we've seen a wave of inflation that really hasn't subsided in ag input costs. Things like the seed, the fertilizer, the chemicals they use, their equipment, all of these things, labor has become really expensive for farmers across the country. And all of those production expenses continue to add up while farmers continue to get paid very little for their crops. So farmers are price takers. So just because their production expenses are going up doesn't mean they get to charge more for their commodity. They just have to accept that global price for it. And so we've seen losses across the farming community.
16: Are you seeing, you know, more consolidation, more people choosing to leave farming completely?
21: Yes, so we have seen an increase in the number of farm bankruptcies, but also farm closures. Farm bankruptcies are only for folks that make the majority of their money farming, and most of our farms across the country are dual income households or they work other jobs to make the farming math out. So we've seen an increase of farm closures. And what we're also seeing is more and more kids that don't want to come back to the farm after leaving school. Right now, the economic situation is very bleak, and so it's harder and harder to get those young folks back to the farm to continue those family farms. So we've seen, you know, 6-7 generation farms, you know, close their gate and sell. Most of this land is staying in agriculture, not all of it, but most of it. But we're again seeing more consolidation into larger operations. We are seeing families combine to, you know, incorporate and have bigger family farms to make sure that they can stay afloat.
16: Faith Parham is an economist with the American Farm Bureau Federation. Thank you very much.
21: Thank you.
16: I'm Nova Safo with a Marketplace Morning Report. 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
1: Good morning. I'm Kaylin Goss, and this is Michigan Public. Thanks again for joining me today. Stay tuned for international news from the BBC.
0: From the 69 Charger to the 67 Mustang, from the GTO to the 442, this is Michigan. 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
3: Welcome to NewsHour from the BBC World Service. I'm Sean Lay. As the head of the World Health Organization calls for an immediate ceasefire to help deal with the Ebola outbreak in eastern DRC, we'll hear an upbeat assessment from one of his senior colleagues.
22: And we're fairly confident that in the next couple of days, a week max, we will be on top of this situation and do what we really know how to do.
3: Israel has continued to intensify bombing in southern Lebanon, with huge areas of the south under mass evacuation orders. Also today, the worlds of fashion and tennis collide.
23: Very frilly, very striking, but very, very glittery.
3: And one player is lighting up the French Open by dressing like the Eiffel Tower at night. And Paul McCartney on how watching archive footage of his time in the Beatles challenged his memories. All that and more after the news.
24: BBC News with Govinda Gill. US Central Command has accused Iran of a dangerous violation of the ceasefire by launching a ballistic missile at Kuwait. Tehran said it had targeted US bases there in retaliation for a US missile strike on Iran. Yolande Nell has the latest from the region.
25: It's the second time this week that the ceasefire has really looked extremely shaky. And we've had the Iranian Foreign Ministry a while ago condemning this US strike on the Iranian port of Bandar Abbas, saying that it had carried out a response earlier attacking a US airbase. That's in Kuwait, it seems, because earlier Kuwait, which has got a large US airbase, it's an important strategic ally of the US in the region. It was reporting that it was intercepting drone and missile attacks.
24: The Israeli military says it carried out a strike in the Lebanese capital, Beirut. Images from the city's southern suburbs show thick smoke billowing from buildings. Israeli media say the strike was targeting the missile commander of a militia linked to Hezbollah and Iran. Distraught parents have gathered at a girls' boarding school in Kenya, where 16 children died after a fire broke out in a dormitory early on Thursday. More than 70 other students were injured in the blaze in the Rift Valley town of Gilgil. Thomas Mukwana reports from the scene.
2: Here at the school compound, hundreds of parents rushed in fear to pick up their daughters, hoping they're alive. While some walked out in relief holding their children, others looked for answers, fearing the worst. Local politicians have called for investigations into the cause of the fire, with police officers and firefighters still searching the scene. This tragedy adds to the list of similar fire tragedies in schools in Kenya. In 2024, 21 boys died at a fire in a primary school.
24: The World Health Organization says it's strengthening laboratory capacity in the Democratic Republic of the Congo as part of its response to the Ebola outbreak. Its director general says a partnership with the National Medical Research Organization there will speed up testing. Emery Makomeno reports from Kinshasa.
4: Dr. Tedros Adhanom Ghebreyesus's agenda includes high-level talks in Kinshasa on response coordination. After that, he's expected to travel to Ituri province, the center of the outbreak. The WHO has warned of the serious challenges in trying to contain the spread of the Bundibugyo strain of Ebola in the DRC, including the ongoing armed conflicts in some affected areas.
24: Italy's declared a red heat wave alert for the cities of Rome, Bologna, Florence and Turin. It's part of a wider pattern across Western Europe, with thermometers in Britain, France, Portugal and Spain close to over 30 degrees Celsius. World News from the BBC.
1: With Michigan Public News, I'm Kaylin Goss. A campaign to stop public utilities and large state government contractors from donating to political causes turned in signatures yesterday to get on the November ballot. Supporters of the measure argue those groups give money to lawmakers to buy influence and avoid accountability. Sean McBrayerty is with the Michiganders for Money Out of Politics campaign. He says the proposal will also tighten Michigan's laws against so-called dark money spending, where donors to political groups can remain anonymous.
5: This is going to require a broader definition of electioneering that includes any mention of a candidate or ballot initiative within 100 days of a general or 30 days of a primary election, and it's going to require disclosure of funders to those. So it will dramatically change the political system that we see across Michigan right now.
1: Some of Michigan's largest utilities say their political giving only comes from voluntary donations and that the measure would shift power to well-funded interest groups. Former Congressman Joe Schwartz has died. The Battle Creek Republican served in Congress after more than a dozen years in the Michigan State Senate. As a young man, he earned a medical degree and served in the U.S. Navy. Joe Schwartz was 88. The city manager of East Lansing is on paid administrative leave while the city hires a law firm to conduct an investigation. The city council voted unanimously to place city manager Robert Bellman on leave. A city spokesperson did not say what the investigation is looking into. Bellman's suspension comes days after a previous investigation into allegations against him, including sexual harassment and verbal abuse. That probe found no violation of the law or city policy, but recommended that Bellman get leadership training. In Michigan public weather today, sunny skies, highs varying from 60 in the thumb to the high 70s in West Michigan.
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3: Hello to you. Welcome to News Hour, live from London in the studios of the BBC World Service. I'm Sean Lay. Half an hour from now, we'll hear from Lebanon as Israel's military warns tens of thousands of people in the south that they should leave their homes. Also, the misogynistic Manosphere in Kenya. And what's been your favourite sound of the year so far? Here's one contender. Sounds like something out of a science fiction movie. Find out what that sound really is a little later in News Hour. We begin, though, in the Democratic Republic of Congo, the DRC. Since it was first identified barely a fortnight ago there have been 10 confirmed and 223 suspected deaths in the latest outbreak of Ebola. But suspected cases pushes the number of people likely to have contracted the Bundibugyo strain nearer to 1,000. The Director General of the World Health Organization, the WHO, Dr. Tedros Adhanom Ghebreyesus, is due in the DRC Thursday. He's warned that the collision of disease and conflict could be catastrophic. The conflict is the insurgency involving the M23 rebel group and government troops. It's a brutal war, it's been waged for years, and it's led to the forced displacement of thousands of civilians. For a virus which spreads through person-to-person contact, the chaos of war is an added complication as medics try to isolate and treat those infected. I've been speaking to Dr. Chikwe Ihagwazu. He is Executive Director of the WHO's Health Emergency Programme. He spoke to NewsHour from the DRC's capital, Kinshasa, and I asked him how medics are approaching the problem in the worst-hit areas in the east of the DRC.
6: The area in Ituri, North Kivu, South Kivu, very challenged with historical conflicts. But also to say, this is a vibrant, Bunia is a vibrant town, thriving commerce, travel, bustling population. So with a weak health system, and that system was not sufficiently prepared to detect these cases on time, given also there's a new species of the Ebola virus. Having said that, over the last couple of days, colleagues from the World Health Organization, our partners, several others working are working very hard to support the country now. We have scaled up the response, scaled up the testing, building up care and treatment facilities across several hospitals. And we're fairly confident that in the next couple of days, a week max, we will be on top of this situation and do what we really know how to do. And colleagues in the DRC actually know how to do very well. This is their 17th outbreak. And with the efforts going on, I'm sure we'll be on top of this very soon.
3: Well, that's encouraging to hear. But I mean, there are some practical problems. You've already alluded to one of them, which is the very porous borders between the Democratic Republic of Congo, South Sudan and Uganda. Yeah. I mean, Uganda, for example, on Wednesday closed the airport. That's one way. But there are a lot of people who travel happily and regularly across land borders, don't they? I mean, it's going to be quite difficult to control that kind of population exchange, isn't it?
6: It is difficult, no doubt about that. But remember, we've done this severally. It's a tough context. What makes Bunia and the area great is also their biggest challenge in terms of travel, trade, activity, the entrepreneurial energy. And those that have been exported to the Uganda have basically gone seeking care. So we understand what the challenges are. Now, it's a diligent approach. Our strategy with the

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1: 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I'm Mike Perini.
2: 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Woodard will talk about her nearly 50 years of work, from Hill Street Blues to Clemency. 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
1: 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Tickets are on sale tomorrow. A traffic note for drivers near Ann Arbor. Westbound I-94 is closed after Baker Road because of a vehicle fire. And in Michigan Public weather, lots of sun today, highs from the low 70s to the upper 70s. Michigan Public is WUOM 91.7 Ann Arbor and Detroit, WFUM 91.1 Flint, WRSX 91.3 Port Huron, WLNZ 89.7 Lansing, and WVGR 104.1 Grand Rapids. 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
3: Shape a family for generations. As DNA tests reveal more family secrets than ever, one set of siblings tells their story. From WAMU and NPR in Washington, this is 1A. Hi, I'm Jen White. When a DNA test connected two long-lost sisters, it cracked open a shared history that had been buried for decades. Their mother was sent to a home for unwed mothers in the 60s, where she placed a child for adoption. Half a century later, the sisters found each other, but their mom's past continues to shape them. And maternity homes, as they're now known, are growing in the wake of the Dobbs decision. But we'd love to hear from you. Have you discovered something in your family's past thanks to DNA testing? 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
4: Live from NPR News in Washington, I'm Corva Coleman. The White House says the U.S. is planning a facility in Kenya for Americans who may have been exposed to the Ebola virus. There is a growing outbreak in East Central Africa. As NPR's Ping Huang reports, the White House plan is drawing criticism.
5: The U.S. took a leading role in the 2014 Ebola outbreak. It's taking a different tactic now. Then, the U.S. sent thousands of trained responders to the affected region and brought them back to the U.S. Now, the White House says they'll send Americans who may have been exposed to the virus and aren't showing symptoms to a facility they're standing up in Kenya. Dr. Dan Jernigan, who led CDC's response during the 2014 outbreak, says the policy discourages aid workers.
6: If they can't even rely on the federal government to help them get back if they get sick, that is a chilling message for those that are willing to really go and help.
5: U.S. Secretary of State Marco Rubio has said the current administration, quote, cannot and will not allow any cases of Ebola to enter the United States. Ping Huang, NPR News.
4: The Justice Department has opened an investigation into the writer E. Jean Carroll over potential perjury tied to her civil lawsuits against President Trump. It's the latest probe to target a perceived enemy of the president's. NPR's Ryan Lucas has more.
7: The investigation into E. Jean Carroll is being handled by the U.S. Attorney's Office in Chicago. That's according to a person familiar with the matter who spoke on condition of anonymity. The investigation is examining whether Carroll committed perjury in a deposition tied to civil lawsuits she brought against Trump. Carroll won a $5 million civil judgment against Trump for sexually abusing her decades ago and another $83 million judgment against him in a defamation suit. The Justice Department did not respond to a request for comment. The investigation is the latest launched by the Trump DOJ against the president's critics or perceived political adversaries. Ryan Lucas, NPR News, Washington.
4: California Democratic Governor Gavin Newsom signed a bill to ban law enforcement from interfering in elections ahead of the state's primary next week. The bill was authored after a California sheriff seized hundreds of thousands of ballots earlier this year. From member station KVCR, Madison Aument reports.
8: The new law makes it a crime for law enforcement authorities to seize ballots from election officials. It also bans them from accessing voting equipment and lists without a court order. Newsom says the law strengthens election integrity amid challenges from local and federal officials.
9: We have to clarify the rules of engagement. That's why this legislation is important. There are fines associated with this and jail time, 3 years.
8: The fine for taking ballots is $1,000. In February, Riverside County Sheriff Chad Bianco, who's a Republican and running for governor, seized 650,000 ballots from a vote to redraw the state's congressional map to favor Democrats. For NPR News, I'm Madison Aument in San Bernardino.
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1: With Michigan Public News, I'm Mike Perini. Governor Gretchen Whitmer says she will not be part of an expected crowded Democratic field of presidential candidates in 2028. For months, Whitmer has offered only cautious answers about her political future, but today she told Fox 2 Detroit that she thinks, quote, there will be a robust group of people running for president. I will not be one of them in 2028. A federal appeals court has affirmed the dismissal of a lawsuit filed by Right to Life Michigan. The lawsuit sought to overturn abortion rights that are protected by Michigan's Constitution. Michigan Public's Tracy Samuelton reports.
10: Right to Life of Michigan and others argued that the 2022 voter-approved reproductive rights amendment to the state constitution violates parts of the U.S. Constitution. The group sued state officials, including Michigan Attorney General Dana Nessel, claiming they're enforcing an unconstitutional amendment. A federal appeals court has now upheld a lower court's dismissal of the lawsuit for failing to show that those suing had suffered harms or that the alleged harms were caused by state officials. Right to Life of Michigan calls the dismissal disappointing. A.G. Nessel says the court rightly rejected a meritless lawsuit. I'm Tracy Samuelton.
1: $150 million in state money will be provided to support upgrades to Selfridge Air National Guard Base in Macomb County. That's under a bill signed by Governor Whitmer yesterday. U.S. Senator Gary Peters says the money will help support a new mission and unlock federal funding.
11: The really important, exciting thing about it is that because of this seed money of the $150, we're going to bring in nearly $800 million from the federal government. So we're going to have the best Air National Guard base in the country.
1: The base is set to get a new fighter jet and an air tanker mission. State leaders say if the budget item had not been approved, it's likely the new mission would have gone to an air base in a different state. In Michigan Public weather, mostly sunny skies today, with highs generally from the low to mid 70s, that is, a bit warmer in West Michigan. This is Michigan Public News.
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3: This is 1A. I'm Jen White. Before we get into our conversation with two sisters who were connected as adults after a DNA test, a few words about the big stories we're following ahead of tomorrow's news roundup. The Pentagon has spent months positioning troops and weapons for a potential military attack on Cuba, building the largest naval presence in the world outside the Middle East. All it needs now is a go-ahead from President Trump, who has been tightening an economic squeeze on Havana designed to push the communist government toward collapse. The pressure campaign is unfolding alongside an escalating confrontation with Iran. This morning, the U.S. carried out new strikes on an Iranian military site, and Iran's Revolutionary Guard responded by attacking an American airbase and warning of more to come. We'll discuss more on the Friday News Roundup, and we want to know what questions you have about U.S. policy toward Cuba and Iran and what you think the U.S. should do. 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Here in the U.S., redistricting battles are ongoing. This week, Republican-drawn maps in Alabama and South Carolina were blocked, but maps in Florida and Tennessee that could net the GOP several seats survived challenges. What's happening where you live. Call us at 855-236-1A1A or email us at 1A@wamu.org, and we'll learn more together tomorrow.

0: is more about keeping our borders closed, and the world would be a safer place if there was more of a focus on and an investment on how to control the outbreak that is, you know, currently raging in the DRC and spreading to Uganda.
1: Lindsay Stark, professor at the Bursky School of Public Health at Washington University in St. Louis. Professor Stark, we will keep an eye on this with you. Thank you.
0: Thank you so much.
1: And we have much more news coming, but also some lovely music from young people. That's up next, Here and Now.
2: 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I'm Mike Perini. For the World Cup, FIFA requires a particular kind of pitch, a hybrid of natural and artificial grass. 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
3: Ben Shapiro made his bones as a pugnacious, precocious conservative commentator, unafraid to take on the libs.
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2: 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The next Detroit Moth Story Slam is Thursday, June 4th at the Marble Bar. The theme is Holiday Gone Wrong. 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There's more information at michiganpublic.org/events. In Michigan Public weather, lots of sunshine through the afternoon. Highs generally from the mid to upper 70s, a little bit warmer in parts of West Michigan. Tonight, mostly clear with lows near 50. And more sunshine tomorrow with highs from the upper 70s to the low 80s. It's 120.
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6: It's Here and Now. 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Old, formal, maybe even a little boring. The audience? Traditionally older. The rules, don't clap at the wrong time, don't cough, don't move. So here's a question, what happens when kids take it over?

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2: 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It doesn't matter what condition it's in. It goes to help to support the programs that you love, and you might even get a tax deduction. 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In Michigan Public weather, mostly sunny skies this afternoon, highs in the low to mid 70s. It's 3:20.
3: This is Stateside. I'm April Baer. The Muskegon Museum of Art has long been a place where craft and contemporary art meet up. The museum's new exhibition, Material World, 10 Women, brings together artists who use fiber, metal, bark, and found objects to tell stories about identity, memory, and the natural world. Joining us now to talk a bit more about it is Assistant Director and Curator Catherine Mott. Kathy, welcome to Stateside.
4: Thank you. It's wonderful to be here.
3: The museum's been around for over a century now. Can you talk a little bit about its mission and how you see it fitting into the broader arts landscape?
4: You know, we have been around for 114 years now, so a long tenure for sure. And in the beginning, really had started with a wonderful collection of late 19th, early 20th century American, really is our kind of bread and butter. But thankfully, with the vision of some board and patrons, have really expanded. We have a really wonderful collection of African American art, studio glass, phenomenal print collection, and thanks to the Bennetts, some really fabulous women artists that we otherwise probably would not have been able to acquire. So just really fortunate to have a collection, I think, that I feel reflects our community and reflects our guests that come in. And this past year in 2025, we doubled in size and really are able to kind of to highlight that collection better, but then also to highlight contemporary living artists like with the Material World.
3: You mentioned the Bennetts. Obviously, collectors have an important role to play in every museum's operation, but can you talk a little bit about the Bennetts and this particular group of work?
4: Yeah, so the Bennetts, Stephen Bennett and Elaine Malotti Schmidt, they started collecting women, contemporary women artists that painted figuratively, and in their collecting really were attracted to that, but then also the historical canon of women painting in that same fashion. And so they wanted to elevate women artists and started the prize, the Bennett Prize that we've hosted. We're now working on our fifth iteration of that. And then they also just personally started to collect, again, in that historical canon, and realized when we started talking about our expansion that they thought this would be a great place to house that collection. So I say it's dual-sided. It's the prize that keeps women artists that are living and still doing this great work supported. And then they also are working to fill in a historical canon that somewhat feels missed. And really, we are the beneficiaries of that. So we feel very fortunate to have built that relationship with them that we continue today.
3: What's the narrative thread that connects the artists in this exhibition?
4: Fibers. So we really try to think about holistically representing mediums. And we as a staff have always really been drawn to fibers. And we had been working with a couple of the artists talking about exhibitions with them. One kind of got caught up in the 2020 mix and a health problem. So as we looked at it, we were like, what if we brought in a group of women that we felt really strongly represented the fibers and just fascinating work, somewhat quirky, somewhat you know, intellectual, political. I mean, there's just some really great pieces in the ways in which each of these 10 artists are bringing their work and this whatever medium they're choosing to light.
3: There's a real range of artists represented here. Many of them either have roots in Michigan or are still living in the state, but they come from a lot of different traditions. Could you talk, maybe choose one or two pieces that you especially, you were really thrilled to include and maybe tell us a little bit about them?
4: I think when I think about like the traditions and just representing culturally who they are, one of them that comes to mind is Boisili Biswas. She was born and raised in India, and we were introduced to her work through the contemporary exhibition that we host every year. And we're all really drawn to the way in which she weaves these tapestries, and some of them very small but really intricately done. And then the work in this exhibition, she has expanded it. One piece is like 10 feet tall. And then another collection of pieces are actually woven around sticks that she has found. So just really kind of expanding what you might think is a traditional methodology from her culture and making it into her own form and her own representation of who she is as an artist and living in Michigan. So that's one of them that kind of comes to mind.
3: Can you talk a little bit about the genesis of this larger piece that is in the show? Was this something like, did you do a studio visit and just tell her to go big?
4: Yeah. So that was the impetus of that was, hey, we have tall ceilings. You could go tall. You could go big. And she was like, that was one that she had really been working on for obviously an extended period of time. It's 10 and a half feet long. Oof. So yeah, she really utilized the space to its fullest potential. And then the 10 pieces that I were talking about with the sticks, those actually, we have this alcove in one of the galleries that the artwork is in that sits, it's recessed. And her vision for that was that it would be painted this terracotta color. And then those 10 pieces would be installed on the wall. So really very beautiful pieces, but yes, very much intentional to the exhibition space.
3: You mentioned also Hattie Lee Mendoza as someone you were excited to work with for this. She has a strong tradition of drawing from native basketry. Can you tell us about what she contributed for the show?
4: Yeah. So Hattie was actually one of my colleagues. She had worked in Peoria and had mentioned her. And so we all were excited to incorporate Hattie, as she uses her weaving, you know, you see the traditional style of weaving, but in one of them, she's using like zippers and tape measures. And, you know, so she's really taking some contemporary materials and then incorporating it in that very traditional style and patterning on the stretcher. So it's this juxtaposition of two worlds, right? It's her heritage, but it's also where she's at today as an artist or what she's doing, how she's been influenced by ancestors, but also by just everyday her work. Another one she has is on, I would say, 7 embroidery hoops that she's taken and she's woven in them, but then she's also added like beading, but it might not be seed beads. It might be like pony beads, right? So it's again, that kind of that play of contemporary and heritage, right? And so she's really weaving her two worlds together in her work. So you see how she represents herself and her connection to her culture, but also bringing it into present day.
3: Traditional technique, contemporary lived experience.
4: Yep.
3: Yeah. Can you talk to us, Kathy, a little bit about the lineage of fiber and craft arts in Michigan?
4: You know, I have to say, I am not as well versed in that, but I do know, especially in my tenure here at the museum, I think we're pretty lucky with Cranbrook. You know, Cranbrook has really given Michigan a leg up on fiber artists. They have worked, you know, whether they have gone to school there and left, or gone to school, stayed, things like that. We worked with Tiff Massey a couple years ago, who's also a Cranbrook grad.
3: Detroit artist, and who's worked in a whole bunch of medium, including media, including fiber.
4: Yeah, yeah. And she just had a huge show at the DIA, you know, last year. So I think that tradition, I have to give credit, I think, to Cranbrook. Really, you can see how that has played a part in what has been represented in Michigan institutions, and even just with Michigan artists and their exposure to that.
3: As a collective, what would you say that the artists in Material World are inviting us to think about at this moment in time?
4: I think that's what the beauty of this show is that they want you to think about each artist, I think, is pushing you in a different direction. So you're looking at culture, you're looking at identity, you're looking at nature, you're looking at anatomy, history, politics, and fine craft. I think these are artists that are really at the top of their game, working in a very distinguished skill set. You know, they're using a medium that might not be, I mean, for instance, Anne Mondro is using wire to crochet anatomy. You know, I mean, you got a full heart made out of wire. You know what I mean? It's mind blowing what they're able to do with their chosen materials.
3: Kathy, you mentioned the huge impact that COVID and lockdown had on the lives of artists, both in terms of practice and in terms of jobs. I wonder, are there ways in which your curation has evolved or changed as a result of the past 5 or 6 years, and all the things that everything from our interest in issues and subject to our habits, and whether or not people are, you know, are interested in getting out and having a physical experience in a museum?
4: So I definitely think COVID played a role in a lot of various things in the arts. And I'm going to put my educator hat on for this one. I was in education prior to administration or curating, and I really feel going to museums or galleries or studios and seeing art in person is imperative to just really being able to appreciate and to experience that. You know, we are inundated with screens. So many times we let that screen run our lives instead of really experiencing things that people are creating, right? These are things that are thoughts, their ideas, and they're expressed through their artwork. And I, for us as a museum, it's our job to bring that to visitors and to have them have that experience to see what artists are creating. And for me too, I think it's making sure that people realize they're living, breathing artists all around us, and giving access, making access, right? So it's our late Thursday nights that we're open till 8 and free. So how do we create that access point that's not just for one set of people or a certain type of person, that it's for everybody? You know, we want the 3-year-olds in here playing with clay and coloring with markers. And then we want the, you know, 80-year-olds being able to just mosey around and sit down and enjoy. And maybe it's 30 minutes, maybe it's not an hour, but it's that experience to really see art in person. And I think that's so important. I know we all missed that with COVID. I think COVID pushed us to slow down and hopefully to reflect, but sometimes it feels like we're right back to where we were and we're speeding back up. You know, I know AI is a huge thing, but you cannot remove the human form, the human creation of art. And I think it's so important to be able to see it in person and experience it and enjoy those things.
3: Catherine Mott is an assistant director at Muskegon Museum of Art. Kathy, thank you so much for telling us about this show. We appreciate it.
4: Yeah, thank you for having me.
3: You can go see the exhibition Material World, 10 Women at the Muskegon Museum of Art now through August. Michigan and the rest of the United States needs more farmers. But people looking to get into the field face many challenges like high costs or access to land. Tucked onto farmland at the southern edge of Traverse City, one program wants to solve some of these problems by letting aspiring farmers learn through doing. Interlochen Public Radio's climate solutions reporter Vivian Law explains.
5: Students come from all over the country to the Great Lakes Incubator Farm to learn how to be a farmer. They plant in the field or water seedlings in the greenhouse.
6: So we seeded some zucchini here, there's cucumbers, there's melons.
5: Shania Holmes from Atlanta already has some farming experience, but she wants to learn how to keep better records of what's been planted, what soil was used, or how much money was spent on equipment.
6: It's a kind of a challenge to switch that button off to come inside and do bookwork when you're so used to outside.
5: Beginning farmers also face challenges like paying for land or equipment or a shifting climate. Rachel Greenberg from Indianapolis says training programs like this one give her the tools and experience she'll need.
7: Nobody gets into farming for sane reasons other than the sanity of knowing where your food comes from and just general health. But other than that, the challenges are pretty never-ending.
5: She's excited about the program's focus on regenerative farming practices, which could fight climate change by improving ecosystems and soil health.
7: We're not just trying to feed humans. We're also thinking about, are we feeding our four-legged friends that are in the area? You know, and just getting back to the ecological mindset that the original stewards of this continent lived by.
8: This is where the majority of the vegetable production happens, and then also
5: farm manager Adam Brown says the farmer training program is meant to be a stepping stone.
8: It's really built for anybody who can then filter out and work anywhere in the food system, either manage a farm, start their own business, or any rung of that ladder where people can just help out in the food system.
5: Brown says he wouldn't have pursued farming himself if it wasn't for a similar training program he did 15 years ago on the West Coast.
8: I can pay it forward, my lessons and all the wisdom that I learned throughout my years of farming, and be a mentor to these other people, and I feel like it's super important.
5: The training program at the Great Lakes Incubator Farm, which started last year, is the only program of its kind in northern Michigan. Still, it can be hard to maintain training programs like this. The Traverse City Farm relies mostly on a federal grant, which is up for renewal this year. Experts say lack of consistent funding is the biggest reason we don't see more of these training programs.
9: It's almost like a double-edged sword. They're trying to help people get started, but then they've got the same struggles of staying sustainable themselves.
5: John Laporte works for Michigan State University's Extension Office, trying to help new farmers improve their business practices. He says the share of young people in farming is growing, but sustaining that growth is a challenge.
9: Because of those hurdles, they don't all stay in. And what we want to see is more of those people being able to stay in, having more farms, that more diversity of farms, more people involved in agriculture at that level is really, really important.
7: Here, let me show you what it looks like when they get frost.
5: Back on the farm, Greenberg is kneeling by some frost-damaged strawberries in the field. She says the farm training program has fewer economic pressures than running a farm business.
7: The whole incubator idea is something you see a lot in the world of entrepreneurship. And it's beautiful that somebody saw that and was like, why don't we just do that with farming?
5: Brown, the farm manager, says students learn that frost damage often comes with a job and that the growing season doesn't always go smoothly.
10: This is a great space for failure too, right? Because there's not a whole lot of risk here. It's a perfect experimental type of atmosphere.
5: Students will work on the farm until October, planting, harvesting, and growing with experience. I'm Vivian Law.
3: Time for a break. After that, perhaps the most unexpected way of boosting your protein intake.
11: So here's our barn. We raise crickets for human consumption.
3: 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You're with Stateside.
2: And Stateside is on Michigan Public. I'm Rebecca Hector. Coming up later, 1 year ago, historically Black communities in St. Louis were hit especially hard by a deadly tornado.
12: The reality of it is you couldn't even afford to get it back together. 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
12: Syria is holding its first trial for a member of the former Assad regime accused of crimes against humanity. Syrians are demanding justice despite the fact that the courts, like many aspects of the new government, are still taking shape.
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12: That's next time on The World.
2: 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This is Michigan Public. It's 3:40.
3: This is Stateside. I'm April Baer. Today we have a new episode for you of The Dish, our spinoff podcast all about the stories of Michigan's culinary creatives. And today we're heading to a teeny tiny farm in Grand Rapids. Dish host Mercedes Mejia will take it from here.
14: Protein is having a moment. At the grocery store, I'm seeing food companies slap high protein on everything, from yogurt to pasta and everything in between. And then there's the powders. I've seen them in every variety, right? Whey, peas, hemp, soy. But recently I learned about one protein powder base that I hadn't seriously considered until now.
11: So this used to be like an office base. It's just racks full of moving boxes, and every box contains maybe 2,000 crickets.
14: 2,000 in each of these blue tubs?

0: a podcast telling the stories of Michigan's culinary creatives through one signature dish. I'm Mercedes Mejia. Today we head to a cricket farm and then to the kitchen to make cricket powder energy bites with the Green Leap. We'll learn about the environmental and nutritional benefits of insect consumption and what it takes to get a community to open their minds to an unfamiliar dish. Ronia Kabansag is here with me today. She headed out to West Michigan to learn about the Green Leap. Hey, Ronia.
1: Hi, Mercedes.
0: Okay, so outside of the show, have you ever had insects before, like crickets or grasshoppers?
1: No, I've tried just once. You were there with me, actually. We recently traveled to Mexico City together, and we did this mezcal tasting while we were there. And the palate cleanser was these orange slices seasoned with this savory, spiced worm salt.
0: Yeah, I remember that. It was like ground roasted agave worms, sea salt, and chilies. It was so refreshing.
1: Yeah, it was surprisingly good. It was like a little spicy and savory. It was tasty. And so the woman behind the Green Leap also grew up in Mexico herself, not Mexico City, but elsewhere in Mexico. Her name is Montse Rosales Osoria, and she told me she did not grow up eating insects, but folks around her did, and it was totally normal. You know, in so many parts of the world, it's just food, right? It's very common.
0: So did you try some?
1: I did. And it was actually really cool to be able to walk through the entire process of where my food was coming from. And I think that actually made it less scary to eat.
0: Well, thanks for doing this one, Ronia. Take us to the farm.
2: So here's our barn where we raise crickets for human consumption. It's a small place, but that's exactly what we need. We don't need a lot of land, so we are using vertical farming.
1: The Green Leap Farm is in Howard City, so about 30 minutes north of Grand Rapids. Montse moved into the space last year, but before that, she and her husband were raising crickets in their basement.
3: Are you worried there are still crickets anywhere in your basement?
2: No, I mean, their life cycle is very short. So it's 49, 52 days.
3: Oh, wow.
2: So, yeah. That's so quick. Yeah, it is okay. Quick. So, yes.
1: Here in the barn, there are several shelves with these big blue plastic storage tubs. And each one has food, water, several paper egg cartons to serve as hiding places, and thousands of crickets.
2: So they normally eat oats,

0: that it's really important that humidity, temperature, that it's on point so they can thrive.
1: And all these plastic tubs, by the way, are fully open, no lid. On my way to the farm, I was really nervous that I would be flicking crickets off my arms and brushing them out of my hair, but they just hang out in their tubs, peaceful, because Monse gives them everything they need. Food, water, friends, places to jump and burrow, the perfect weather every day. They live a pretty cushy life all the way to the end. And then when it's time to harvest for the actual roasting, what does that look like when you come here?
0: So harvest, it's

0: I follow Monse back to Grand Rapids to the Downtown Market Incubator Kitchen. This is a shared space that she rents to do her roasting, grinding, and packing.
1: Where did you learn how to do the process properly and humanely and efficiently? Mm-hmm.
2: There's a lot of information out there. So we watch, we read, we took some books. We also contacted the library here in Grand Rapids. They provided some resources as well. And, I mean, experience as well. Every cycle, we learn more and more about how to do it. This is not something that I came up one day and say that this is going to be an idea that I brought it and that I want to introduce to the community. No, it's something that has been consumed for centuries. So I'm from Mexico, and we're there. Edible insects are part of our culture, and so when we moved here around 4-5 years ago, we couldn't find any products consuming and using edible insects. So we were looking online, trying to find the easiest way to get these products. And when we were searching the web, we found an article of the Food and Agricultural Organization of the United Nations, explaining all the benefits for the insects, nutritional and environmental benefits, cultural, also how it's benefit to have this diversity. I mean, all the good parts. So I was reading that and I was thinking, this is something new to me. And even though that I was exposed very early in my childhood to edible insects, I didn't know. I mean, I was eating because I thought they were delicious, but not because of the other benefits. So we were joking, my husband and I, like, yeah, wow, that's amazing. Okay, and we went to bed, and the next day we were keep talking about this, and yeah, it was more than a joke. I mean, we were just talking, and we'd say, hey, I mean, wouldn't it be cool, like, other people grow tomatoes in their backyard? How about we just try to have some crickets here in our basement? It was at the beginning for our own consumption, for our family, and that's how we started. I mean, we bought 500 crickets, and now we are up to 300,000 crickets, so that's how it all started.
0: Can you talk about some of the nutritional benefits that you've learned about?
2: Yes, I mean, the content of the protein, it's 10 grams of protein per 2 tablespoons. So it's very close to what you got with whey protein. Obviously, as we talk, with less of the resources that is used to raise that. But also, it's really high in vitamin B12 especially. But there's also, it has magnesium, it has potassium, it has some other minerals as well. Also an important part, it's the fiber part. The exoskeleton of the cricket has something called chitin, and this is something that it's really beneficial for your gut health. So, I mean, it has a lot of nutritional benefits with just 2 tablespoons.
0: Monse pulls out a bag of roasted crickets that haven't been ground yet and pours them across this cookie sheet. And honestly, I feel less squeamish than I expected to be. I think it helps that from a distance, it kind of just looks like a tray of roasted nuts. And they've shrunk after roasting, so the product is really small, smaller than my thumbnail. And to me, it smells a bit like dried fried anchovies, a dish that my grandfather used to make.
2: Crickets and shrimps are cousins. So they belong to the same family, the same division. Mm-hmm. So, yeah, I mean, I read that for Native Americans, shrimps were called cricket of the sea.
0: At this point, I'm sold. Monse picks up a smaller cricket for me to try, and she removes the legs since apparently those are a little tougher to chew.
1: Yeah, it's really nutty.
0: It's nutty. I can see how that's an appealing snack. It kind of does remind me of seaweed, like dried nori seaweed. Maybe just because I had some yesterday, but
2: yeah. I mean,
0: it's good.
2: I ask people all the time, and they say that it tastes like sunflower seed. Some others say that tahini.
0: And you do you just roast in a regular oven? How?
2: Yes, convection oven. Mm-hmm. Yes, it's a regular oven. I can show you. And yeah, just that's the whole process. We don't add anything. It's just one ingredient. And everything that you are getting, the vitamins, the protein, the fiber, the minerals, especially calcium, iron, potassium, it's coming from the crickets.
0: The final powder looks pretty similar to cocoa powder, both in consistency and color. And it doesn't smell or taste so seafood-like in this form. What does it smell like? How do you describe it?
2: I mean, you can smell it. It's nutty, earthy.
0: Smoky, maybe?
2: Yes, yes, like smoky. And it, I mean, you can definitely smell smoky because of the roasting process.
0: And so what are you preparing for us?
2: This is a no-bake energy bite. Just basically oats, some butter seed, sunflower seed butter, maple syrup, cricket powder, a little bit of vanilla, and chocolate chips. The cricket powder, just take it from here.
0: And how much will you add here?
2: Like for this recipe, I will put like a third of a cup. And I'm using maple syrup. And I like this recipe because it's no bake. Mm-hmm. So it's pretty simple, something that I explain to our customers or the people who try it at the farmer's market. Honestly, in 10 minutes, you will have this. So it's just starting to get the consistency of a cookie dough. And that's just how I know I like it, but you can always add either more oats or more maple syrup if you wanted a different consistency.
0: We let them sit in the fridge for a while before my co-producer April and I each tried one.
1: It kind of tastes like pistachio.
3: Yeah, weirdly.
1: Like exactly like pistachio, to me at least. That's
3: great.
4: It tastes a little like cookie dough, like a peanut butter cookie dough.
3: Mm-hmm. It's nice.
1: That was good.
2: I normally, for the farmer's market, I try to go there with samples so people can try the product, how it can be incorporated in a more daily meal or food that they are familiar with. So we are trying to meet our community where they are.
0: That's also the reason why the farmer's market is the perfect place for Monse to sell cricket powder. That way, she can literally meet people where they are and answer questions, provide samples, and talk with people about their reservations.
2: I can see parents, like, really trying to encourage their kids. And the kids, really, and feeling nervous, but they do it. And then the parents are like, I'm glad you like it, and then move on, right? I mean, they don't even want it to try. So.
1: Oh, they gave up.
2: Yes. So, I mean, it's amazing also to see how, as kids, we don't have that bias. If you are used to it or you are also more willing to try new things sometimes. I mean, I'm trying to be very clear that we have cricket powder in it, but they will go for it. And then we'll come back and, can I try it more? And I was like, yeah, if your parents are okay with that, yeah, for sure. So it's amazing.
0: Maybe that's because for kids, everything is new and different and interesting, and they're open to all of it. And I think kids just love bugs. But for us adults, we think we know everything we need to know about bugs. And we think bugs do not belong in our mouths. But these energy bites Monse makes challenge people to think otherwise.
2: I think it's more difficult because of our upbringing and everything that we think about insects that are not related to food. So it's kind of hard for adults, I think, to really sometimes try it. But once I talk with them and explain facts, right? I mean, nutritious benefits, environmental benefits, that's when people, it's willing to pass that barrier and give it a try.
5: Today's episode of The Dish Podcast was produced by Ronia Kavansak with help from April Van Buren. The Dish is hosted and edited by Mercedes Mejia, who's also our show's senior producer. That's all for Stateside for today. I'm April Baer. Thank you for being here. See you tomorrow.

0: You're listening to All Things Considered this afternoon here on Michigan Public. I'm Rebecca Hector. Later in the program, Israel has pushed farther into southern Lebanon, leading thousands of people to flee north.
1: This is one of the main highways leading from the south, and it's just choked with vehicles. Cars, trucks, some people on motorcycles.
0: We'll have more on the impact of what Israel says is an effort to crush the Iranian-backed militant group Hezbollah. That's in 15 minutes.
2: I'm Jeremy Hobson. How much you pay in taxes depends a lot on where you live. And for many Americans, that is reason enough to pack up and move to another state. Maybe Florida, where there's already no state income tax, and the governor, Ron DeSantis, wants to cut property taxes, too.
3: We could get to a point very quickly in Florida where 90-some percent are not paying anything.
2: So, would you move for lower taxes? That's next time on The Middle.
0: Listen to The Middle tonight at 9. In today's headlines, a federal judge is declining to block President Donald Trump's executive order seeking to create a national list of eligible voters and limit mail voting. The judge rejected arguments by Democrats and civil rights groups that the provision exceeds the Republican president's powers. Aid supplies have been rushed into the center of Congo's Ebola outbreak, where medical workers are struggling with equipment shortages, distrustful locals, and armed groups. The Congolese government has confirmed over 1,000 suspected cases and at least 220 deaths. And a new study finds the RX Kids program for new mothers in Flint has improved birth outcomes for babies. Details in Michigan.

0: used highways the most paid the most for them. Great setup.
1: Mm-hmm.
0: But this tax has been 18.4 cents per gallon for more than 30 years. And that is cents per gallon, not per cent. It doesn't change as the cost of gasoline goes up.
1: I never realized that.
0: Yeah, and road repairs have gotten a lot pricier, obviously, in the last 30 years, yeah. Right? At the same time, cars actually got more efficient. And people drive a little less per capita than we used to. So it used to bring in enough money to cover the cost of highways, but now it doesn't. Not even close, then it gets worse every single year.
1: Having spent years covering politics, I think I know the answer to this, but why hasn't the federal government raised the gas tax?
0: Yeah, the question is, who wants to run for office on a platform of making gasoline more expensive, right?
1: Yep.
0: Adam Hoffer is with the Tax Foundation, and he says, yes, even though these gas taxes can work really well.
2: Nobody likes gas taxes. Politicians don't like them. Drivers don't like them. Voters don't like them. So increasing these taxes is a real political challenge.
0: Now, you can do it. In fact, many states have set their state gas taxes to go up automatically. In the Mid-Atlantic, it's often pegged to gas prices. Florida, it tracks inflation. And there are other benefits to having a higher gas tax. When you discourage driving by making gasoline more expensive, that has climate benefits. It means less pollution, mm-hmm. so health benefits. But if your goal is to fund highways, there is a problem with just raising the gas tax, and that is that electric vehicles use highways but don't use gasoline. So as more people buy EVs, gas tax revenue is going to shrink even more.
1: So nobody likes high taxes, but you know what else people don't like? Potholes. So what's the solution for funding highways?
0: There are some alternatives. So a lot of states have some higher EV registration fees. That doesn't fill the gap, especially because there's not nearly enough electric vehicles on the road at this point. And in many cases, these actually charge EV drivers more than gas drivers mm-hmm. pay for gas taxes. Automakers have lobbied for a fee based on vehicle weight. So trucks would pay more than sedans, for instance, that all vehicles would pay. And a lot of states have been trying road usage fees where you actually pay by how much you drive directly, whether you have a tracker or watch an odometer. So kind of like a good gas tax. The more you drive, the more you pay. Whatever it is, something needs to change. And for all this chatter about a holiday, the gas tax is actually fundamentally doomed anyway.
1: NPR's Camila Domonoske, thank you so much.
0: Thank you.
3: Thank you for listening to All Things Considered on Michigan Public. I'm Rebecca Hector. Coming up, Secretary of State Marco Rubio says Americans who have been exposed to Ebola overseas will not be permitted to return to the U.S. for treatment.
4: We cannot and will not allow any cases of Ebola to enter the United States.
3: Americans in that situation will instead be sent to facilities in Kenya. More on that story in 20 minutes.
5: A tragedy in 1927 that predated our modern understanding of mass attacks on schools still informs the way we look at these matters today.
6: People ask me, what was it like growing up with a survivor? And I just say, it was the same as anybody, because we knew it happened, but nobody ever talked about it.
5: I'm April Baer. We'll remember the Bath School disaster next time on Stateside.
3: Tomorrow at 3 p.m. and 8 p.m. In today's headlines, acting AG Todd Blanche says there's no limit to who can apply for the Trump administration's new settlement fund to pay individuals who believe they were targeted politically. At a law enforcement symposium today, Blanche declined to rule out payments to people who stormed the Capitol in 2021. More Americans saw unemployment benefits last week, but layoffs remain low despite economic uncertainty caused by the Iran war. The Labor Department reported today that jobless claims were up to 215,000, up from 210,000 the week before. And a federal appeals court has upheld the dismissal of a lawsuit filed by Right to Life of Michigan and other groups. More on that in Michigan Public News coming up in 12 minutes. 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In Michigan Public weather tonight, mostly clear skies, overnight lows near 50. Tomorrow, mostly sunny with highs around 80. This is Michigan Public. It's 520.
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0: You're listening to All Things Considered on Michigan Public. I'm Rebecca Hector. Scientists are using baby eagle blood to assess the health of Michigan's environment. Because eagles are top predators, heavily linked to lakes and rivers, they provide a proxy for water quality. Michigan Public's environment reporter Kate Furby brings us the story.
1: There was no road there.
2: Turn left into the forest.
1: There's a road there, but that doesn't look like the right road.
3: Eagle biologists Bill Bowerman and Mike Weirda are driving through rural Michigan following GPS coordinates for a bald eagle nest.
4: Turn left now.
2: So you certainly get to see a lot of corners of Michigan you wouldn't normally when you're out chasing these birds.
3: There's a giant blue plastic liquid nitrogen cooler buckled into the back seat. It has vials of baby eagle blood that have been cooled to minus 70 degrees. Next to it is a much smaller, soft black cooler with some granola bars.
2: Bill grew up in Munising.
1: Yeah.
2: And then I grew up in Grand Haven.
1: So we both grew up on the lakes.
2: Yeah. Two very, very different lakes.
3: But now they're based at different out-of-state universities. They meet up every spring and summer to survey eagles' nests. The last 2 years have been a little different, though. The federal funding that was awarded to monitor the health of the eagles and other water birds has been held back. So Bowerman and Weirda are here today as volunteers, and they only have a fraction of the crew they would normally bring. Part of their research involves collecting baby or nestling eagle blood. It acts as a concentrator for contaminants from the waters like DDT and PFAS. With the eagles each having a distinct territory too, the long-term data set allows the scientists to understand the whole ecosystem.
1: So the trends in those populations are very important for knowing about the health of the aquatic environment.
3: Bowerman parks the car and leads the team down a trail. But closer to the GPS point, the team disperses into the woods, disappearing alarmingly fast into the brush.
5: We're looking for a big clump of branches up in a tree, 70 to 90 feet.
3: He moves through the underbrush with the ease of someone walking their dog on a Sunday afternoon, seemingly immune to branches, thorns, and the threat of ticks.
6: And you said sometimes you're looking for whitewash, like, is that like poop from the baby eagles?
5: Poop from the baby eagles.
3: Yeah. And now they're kind of like eagle detectives. They're looking for clues on the ground and in the trees.
5: You find it, Mike?
3: After a few minutes of searching, the nest was found. From the ground, it looked like Big Bird could sit comfortably in it. They're typically 5 to 8 feet across.
2: So when I'm going up, I have a rope around the tree.
3: Weirda now prepares to solo climb the 88 feet up the tree. And then once he's up there, he will scoop each eaglet into a bag and lower it to the ground, where Bowerman will record its measurements and collect the blood sample.
2: When I get to the nest, the babies are great because they hold their wings up as big as they can. They stand up as tall as they can. And they go, oh.
3: As soon as Weirda started climbing, two adult eagles appeared in the skies with a classic eagle chirp. But the scientists noted that they weren't making as much noise as usual. And it took about an hour for Weirda to reach the nest. Nobody here, said Weirda. The nest was empty. This was a shock to the team.
2: What a bummer. Had angry adults hanging around. Whitewash down here was promising, but no bueno.
3: It's unclear what happened exactly. 2 weeks ago, aerial surveys had recorded two eaglets in a nest here. Not many predators can reach a nest like that, except maybe a bear, said Bowerman. Could a windstorm have swept them out? They started walking around the base of the tree looking for bodies. Or maybe we were just at the wrong tree. Maybe there was another nest nearby. The group of woodsmen set out to search.
7: Over here!
3: But they came back with nothing. Bowerman said it could be a combination of factors.
1: So, you know, the other possibility here is in the last 12 days they starved to death. We really haven't seen anything like this.
3: And that's saying something because he's been at this a long time.
1: My project started in 1961. Because we could not get our federal funding, we created a nonprofit called Wings Over Water Research Institute.
3: The nonprofit continues the eagle research to understand the health of the environment, as well as education and public outreach. For Michigan Public, I'm Kate Furby.
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4: The reality of it is you couldn't even afford to get it back together. The entire house is gutted.
0: 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It's 5:50.
8: 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I'm Scott Detrow.
9: And I'm Juana Summers. They did it.
10: It's over. Believe it, Knicks fans, for the first time in 27 years, the New York Knicks are going to the NBA Finals.
9: Next week, the Knicks face off against the winner of the NBA Western Conference Finals for a chance to clinch the title of NBA champions. And you will recognize the voice of the Knicks superfan that we've called up, who is certainly celebrating today. That is filmmaker Spike Lee, and he joins me now from New York. Welcome to All Things Considered, and congratulations.
11: Thank you, and a pleasure to talk with you, sis.
9: Okay, you were at the Eastern Conference Finals. I just want you to take us back to the moment when the Knicks secured their spot in the NBA Finals for the first time in nearly three decades. What was it like? It seemed like it was totally electric there.
11: Well, it was a joyous moment. I'm old, so I go back to, as a kid, Willis Reed, Dave DeBuscher, Bill Bradley, Walt Clyde Frazier. So it's, we're back.
9: Indeed. And I mean, when you think about that history, anyone who follows the NBA knows that being a longtime Knicks fan, it's a real commitment. You have seen the highs and you have seen some really low lows. I wonder, when you're sitting there courtside, was there like a specific rock bottom moment that really stuck with you? Was there ever a moment where it was just really hard to hang on to that electric fandom?
11: Well, nothing was going to make me not be a fan, a follower of the New York Knicks. But the bottom was Reggie Miller in that game.
9: Remind us what happened in that game for folks who maybe didn't see it or don't know.
11: Well, this was against the Indianapolis Pacers. Mm-hmm. And it was game five at the Garden. Mm-hmm. And Reggie and I got into something. And he went ballistic. We lost the game. Game six is going to be in Indianapolis, and they're up 3-2. No one thought, except the players, that we were going to win game six on the road. I woke up the next morning. I was on the cover of New York News Today, the Daily News, and the Post, the front page and the back page, being blamed for the loss. I don't know how many years ago it was, but me and Reggie are close. You know, it's all love. But people still ask us separately, do we hate each other? But we squashed that a long, long time ago. We're good.
9: Yeah. I mean, even if you've never seen a game at the Garden, people know that that environment is electric. It is special. It is incredible. What was it like to be there when the Knicks...
11: The world's most famous arena.
9: Exactly. What was it like to be there as the Knicks made history?
11: It's amazing, and here's the thing, though, with the apologies to the Brooklyn Nets. In New York City, you got two baseball teams, the Yankees and the Mets, and it's like, two football teams, the Giants and the Jets. But the sport of basketball were united. So the whole city is behind the Knicks, and that's the difference.
9: I have to ask, as somebody who is devoted to this team as you are, let us in on a secret or two. What are your pregame rituals?
11: Well, I get there when they open up the doors, get something to eat real quick, and take my seat, row AA, seat 20, because I like to watch the warm-ups. And that's my time, you know, to talk to the players, you know, just what's up. And especially there's somebody I know that's on the visiting team. Mm-hmm. And so, you know, it's like, they'll come over. They know, everybody knows where I sit. They come over, you know, what's up, you know, good luck. You know, it's all love.
9: I mean, that's just remarkable thinking about that young kid who was born in Atlanta, moved to Brooklyn, who came from those seats
11: Oh, hold on. The People's Republic of Brooklyn.
9: The People's Republic of Brooklyn. But I mean,
11: home of Biggie, home of Mike Tyson, or birthplace. I'm going to add Michael Jordan to that.
9: But could you have ever imagined that you would move all the way from those blue seats, all the way up top at the Garden, to be sitting courtside now after, for the first time in 27 years, the Knicks are going back to the NBA Finals? I mean, that has to be sort of mind-blowing.
11: Well, my wife, Tanya, my beautiful wife, when she found out how much those tickets cost and did the math by the years...
9: I'm sure there was a little conversation at home.
11: Yeah, but I paid for my tickets, it's a vice.
9: Now, when the Knicks won the Eastern Conference Finals, you were there, you were photographing that trophy ceremony, if they take it all, if they win big.
11: Did you see the pictures?
9: I did.
11: Here's the thing, though. When the game was over, I got on the court. There's a ring around the trophy ceremony. Mm-hmm. And the camera's set up, so I can't stand in front of the camera. I can send it to you. So I laid down my back and got some great shots.
9: You know, you mentioned earlier the journey that you took to get those courtside seats, that conversation with your wife over the budget. I do have to ask, because I'm a little nosy, just how much does it cost to get courtside seats at the Garden?
11: Well, listen to this, though.
9: Okay.
11: This game 3 at the Garden is going to be the priciest game ever, as we spell on Brooklyn, EVA.
9: EVA.
11: And courtside is going like over $200,000 for to get in. I think these numbers might be a little off, like 4,000. If you don't have $4,000, you're not getting in.
9: Well, it doesn't sound like I'll be going to a game during the finals.
11: That's
9: It's been a long time. Spike, do you think this
11: a
9: is
11: long
9: the year?
11: Time. Too
9: a long.
11: Long
9: time. Is this the year?
11: Yes.
9: What makes you so sure?
11: I feel it.
9: Let me ask you this. If they win, or as you say, when
11: yeah,
9: they
11: no
9: win.
11: If.
9: All right.
11: Go
9: I got to be objective.
11: Go.
9: How are you
11: going to
9: celebrate, though? How will you personally celebrate if it happens?
11: Well, I'll let you slide for that if because, you know, you can't be.
9: I can't be biased. Got to keep it impartial.
11: You can't. I mean, you're a professional.
9: I'm trying my best.
11: You know what? I'm going out amongst the people, amongst my brothers and sisters. It's going to be a great, great night in history of New York City. Hmm. If I may make this request.
9: Sure. Go on.
11: Can I come back on when we win?
9: I think my bosses would be okay with that if you want to come back. If and when you win. We can have another conversation.
11: We're winning.
9: That invitation is on the table. Spike Lee, you can come back and talk to us about the Knicks. Let's see if it happens. I know you are a super fan. We have been so thrilled to have you on the show. Thank you so much for being here.
11: Well, why not? Thank you very much. Peace and love.

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1: You're listening to All Things Considered this evening on Michigan Public. I'm Rebecca Hector. The personal savings rate in April fell to 2.6%. That's its lowest level since June 2022. That's according to the Bureau of Economic Analysis. Tonight on Marketplace, we'll look at why Americans are saving less. That's in 10 minutes.
2: A tragedy in 1927 that predated our modern understanding of mass attacks on schools still informs the way we look at these matters today.
3: People ask me, what was it like growing up with a survivor? 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
2: I'm April Baer. We'll remember the Bath School disaster next time on Stateside.
1: Tomorrow at 3 p.m. and 8 p.m. In today's headlines, a federal judge is declining to block President Donald Trump's executive order seeking to create a national list of eligible voters and limit voting by mail. The judge rejected arguments by Democrats and civil rights groups that the provision exceeds the Republican president's powers. Secretary of State Marco Rubio says Americans who have been exposed to Ebola overseas will not be permitted to return to the U.S. for treatment. Americans in that situation will instead be sent to facilities in Kenya. And a new study finds the RX Kids program for new mothers in Flint has improved birth outcomes. 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In the Michigan Public weather forecast for this evening, mostly clear skies, overnight lows near 50. This is Michigan Public. It's 620.
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0: 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Our next guest did just that. 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
2: 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Weather, clear skies tonight across Michigan, lows in the upper 40s to low 50s. Tomorrow is a beauty. Sunny and pushing into the low 80s. This is Michigan Public.
0: This is The World. I'm Marco Werman. Our next guest is someone we always look forward to speaking with on the show. Paul Salopek is a National Geographic explorer. He has been walking the world on foot, yes, continent to continent for over a decade. We've never discussed, though, what he calls milestones. Every time he clocks 100 miles,

0: An international friendship and collaboration that lasts for decades. Not bad if you can get it. A tale about that still coming on the show. We speak with a South African bassist who played on Paul Simon's Graceland album and still tours with him. You're listening to The World.
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3: It's Thursday evening on Michigan Public. Ed Bottomley with you. Sit tight. The world will be back momentarily.
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3: And that's coming up in just a few minutes at 8 p.m. right here on Michigan Public. Weather, a clean, clear night ahead for Michigan, lows ranging from 46 in Ann Arbor up to 51 on the west. Tomorrow delivers on that promise, wall-to-wall sunshine, highs in the low 80s across the state. The kind of day that makes you feel the season has finally got its act together. This is Michigan Public.
0: This is The World. I'm Marco Werman. 40 years ago, music fans were hearing this famous riff on MTV and radio stations all over the globe. That's South Africa's Bakiti Khumalo on the bass in the 1986 hit You Can Call Me Al from Paul Simon's groundbreaking album Graceland. Safe to say the whole album would have been decidedly less edgy were it not for Bakiti Khumalo.

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0: 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It's 8 o'clock. From Michigan Public, this is Stateside. I'm April Baer. Today, another executive exit at Michigan State. What's going on with the Board of Trustees?
1: He complained in the letter rather forcefully that those board members were undercutting him, that they were using confidential information to leak to the media, to the press, to advance their own purposes.
0: We're also taking a quick tour of a survey of Midwestern women contemporary artists and talking with the curator about her work.
2: How do we create that access point that's not just for one set of people or a certain type of person, that it's for everybody?
0: 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Hope you're ready for something off the usual menu.
3: Every box contains maybe 2,000 crickets.
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4: Live from NPR News in Washington, I'm Ryland Barton. The Trump administration says it again perhaps has the makings of a deal with Iran. President Trump said over the weekend a deal was close, but the promise of that deal seemed farther away this week after the U.S. launched what it called defensive attacks on Iranian boats near the Strait of Hormuz.